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1: Andrew here with a check of the Chapelboro concert calendar. 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Boston singer-songwriter B.B. Stockwell is bringing her indie folk to Cat's Cradle Backroom as well. 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
1: This is Greg Overbeck for the Chapel Hill Restaurant Group. It's hard to believe, but this year, Squid Seafood Restaurant and Oyster Bar celebrates its 40th birthday. If you know much about the restaurant business, that's a very long run. 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It's good to know that our local community appreciates the hard work our fantastic managers and staff do every night to serve the freshest seafood you'll find anywhere in the Triangle. 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
1: 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For more than five decades, an iteration of Dual Supply Co. has sat in downtown Hillsboro, available to residents in need of tools, home repair supplies, and outdoor items. Soon, that run will come to an end. Go to our news section to learn more about the store's final days. Diamond Heels fans will have a chance to see the team in action within the next month. UNC announced its fall scrimmage schedule Friday with four games on tap at Boshimer Stadium and Durham Bulls Athletic Park. The four scrimmages are the most the program has ever staged in a single offseason. Head to our sports section for the details. And while you're there, check out the latest column from Art Chansky. He reacts to bombshell reporting about investigations into Carolina football and why he thinks it spells the end of the Bill Belichick era at UNC. You can find all of that and so much more on chapelboro.com.
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1: Andrew here with a check of the Chapelboro concert calendar. Los Angeles dream pop project Love Spells is coming to Cat's Cradle Backroom. 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Boston singer-songwriter Bebe Stockwell is bringing her indie folk to Cat's Cradle Backroom as well. 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And looking to October, Cat's Cradle will have Frog, Queens-based indie rock band with a little Americana tilt to them. 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

0: Hey there, this is Henry Taylor, and here's what you can find on chapelboro.com today. For more than five decades, an iteration of Dual Supply Co. has sat in downtown Hillsboro, available to residents in need of tools, home repair supplies, and outdoor items. Soon, that run will come to an end. Go to our news section to learn more about the store's final days. Diamond Heels fans will have a chance to see the team in action within the next month. UNC announced its fall scrimmage schedule Friday with four games on tap at Boshamer Stadium and Durham Bulls Athletic Park. The four scrimmages are the most the program has ever staged in a single offseason. Head to our sports section for the details. And while you're there, check out the latest column from Art Chansky. He reacts to bombshell reporting about investigations into Carolina football and why he thinks it spells the end of the Bill Belichick era at UNC. You can find all of that and so much more on chapelboro.com.
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0: Andrew here with a check of the Chapelboro concert calendar. Los Angeles dream pop project Love Spells is coming to Cat's Cradle Backroom. That'll be on Saturday, September 19th. Boston singer-songwriter B.B. Stockwell is bringing her indie folk to Cat's Cradle Backroom as well. 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
1: 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Soon, that run will come to an end. Go to our news section to learn more about the store's final days. Diamond Heels fans will have a chance to see the team in action within the next month. UNC announced its fall scrimmage schedule Friday with four games on tap at Boshimer Stadium and Durham Bulls Athletic Park. The four scrimmages are the most the program has ever staged in a single offseason. Head to our sports section for the details. And while you're there, check out the latest column from Art Chansky. He reacts to bombshell reporting about investigations into Carolina football and why he thinks it spells the end of the Bill Belichick era at UNC. You can find all of that and so much more on chapelboro.com.
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1: Andrew here with a check of the Chapelboro concert calendar. Los Angeles dream pop project Love Spells is coming to Cat's Cradle Backroom. That'll be on Saturday, September 19th. Boston singer-songwriter B.B. Stockwell is bringing her indie folk to Cat's Cradle Backroom as well. That show will be on Friday, September 25th. And looking to October, Cat's Cradle will have Frog, Queens-based indie rock band with a little Americana tilt to them. 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

0: Hey there, this is Henry Taylor, and here's what you can find on chapelboro.com today. For more than five decades, an iteration of Dual Supply Co. has sat in downtown Hillsboro, available to residents in need of tools, home repair supplies, and outdoor items. Soon, that run will come to an end. Go to our news section to learn more about the store's final days. Diamond Heels fans will have a chance to see the team in action within the next month. UNC announced its fall scrimmage schedule Friday with four games on tap at Boshimer Stadium and Durham Bulls Athletic Park. The four scrimmages are the most the program has ever staged in a single offseason. Head to our sports section for the details. And while you're there, check out the latest column from Art Chansky. He reacts to bombshell reporting about investigations into Carolina football and why he thinks it spells the end of the Bill Belichick era at UNC. You can find all of that and so much more on chapelboro.com.
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0: This is Apollo Control at 102 hours into the flight of Apollo 11. It's grown quite quiet here at Mission Control. A few moments ago, Flight Director Gene Kranz requested that everyone sit down, get prepared for events that are coming. And he closed with the remark, good luck to all of you. Minutes now until ignition for powered descent. Everything's still looking very good at this point.
1: Okay, all flight controllers, go, no, go for powered descent. Retro, go. Fido, go. Guidance, go. Control, go. Falcon, go. Jinsey, go. Ecom, go. Surgeon, go. Capcom, we're go for powered descent.
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0: Capcom, we're go for landing. Okay, everybody, let's hang tight and look for landing radar.
2: 75 feet, down a half. Level 2 alarm. 60 seconds.
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0: We're going that alarm.
3: 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If it doesn't reoccur, where we go?
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0: 1201 alarm.
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0: Okay, we're go. We've had shutdown.
4: 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The Eagle has landed.
0: Okay, keep the chatter down in this room. T1, stand by T1. Stay no stay off, flight controllers. Retro.
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0: Lido.
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0: Andrew here with a check of the Chapelboro concert calendar. Los Angeles dream pop project Love Spells is coming to Cat's Cradle Backroom. It'll be on Saturday, September 19th. Boston singer-songwriter B.B. Stockwell is bringing her indie folk to Cat's Cradle Backroom as well. That show will be on Friday, September 25th. And looking to October, Cat's Cradle will have Frog, Queens-based indie rock band with a little Americana tilt to them. They'll be playing on October 2nd. 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
3: 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Grab a coffee or a cool lemonade and join our host, Randy Voller, for a slice of life from the perspective of one of Chatham County's most actively engaged community leaders, former mayor, real estate developer, musician, and all-around great guy. Now, here's Randy.
4: Hey there, I'm Randy Voller. Come up on the porch, where today our guest is Brad Bannon. He's the president of Bannon Communications Research, a Washington, D.C.-based political polling and consulting firm. Welcome to the porch, Brad.
5: Thanks, Randy. I'm glad to be on the porch with you.
4: Well, it's a beautiful day down here in Chapel Hill, North Carolina. Still a little hot, but great to have you jump up on the porch. I know in D.C. you are used to a little humidity.
5: Yes, it's, you know, our nation's founders decided to build the national capital on swampland for reasons that are unclear to me.
4: I've always wondered about that. So, folks, Brad is a national progressive and political analyst and the host of the progressive podcast Deadline DC with Brad Bannon and the author of the Bannon Ballot Blast on his Substack page at bradbannon.substack.com. And today we're going to talk about midterm politics, progressive politics and policies, get into a piece you wrote about immigration, might go into some labor ideas, and we'll talk about his show Deadline DC and some of the guests he's had there. So, Brad, I think the pressing question is, you've got all these years involved in politics as a consultant and helping campaigns and helping kind of frame ideas and policies, and we're heading into this midterms. What's your prognosis?
5: Well, the big factor in the midterm elections is that President Trump is very unpopular. Only about 35% of the American public approves his performance as president. And his high disapproval has opened the door for Democrats to do well in the midterms. It's tough to predict. I'm not good at predicting, but I can tell you where things are now. Democrats are poised to take control of the House of Representatives. The Senate is, I think, going to be a very close shave on whether Democrats or Republicans control the U.S. Senate after November 3rd. Right now, there are a lot of really close Senate races across the nation. Democrats will have to win a net of four seats to take control of the Senate. There are at least five Republican seats, including North Carolina's, that are in jeopardy because of Donald Trump's unpopularity.
4: He's really underwater. In fact, it's historic. The last I saw, he was right up there with Bush in 2006 and Nixon in 1974 when you look at his negative numbers.
5: Yeah, his numbers are really horrible. His job rating is, you know, usually in the mid-30s, which means that two out of every three Americans don't approve of his presidency. And the biggest reason is the economy. Two out of every three Americans think the nation is headed in the wrong direction. And if you ask them why they think the nation is headed in the wrong direction, they say it's Donald Trump's failure to address key economic issues. Voters are very concerned about inflation in particular, and that is a big drag on Republican candidates who are running this year in the midterms.
4: It's interesting that you bring that up because, you know, he was in office when we had COVID strike, and you could claim there are good substantial claims that he mishandled that crisis. And then Biden wins in 2020 and has to deal with an economy that's flat. They have to pump a lot of money in. And then you of course, get prices going up, corporations taking advantage of this. And about the time that, you know, Biden got control of that, you can see the numbers going down. You get this constant drumbeat about the deficit, the debt, inflation, and, you know, the president, Trump, wins an election against Harris in 2024 on the idea that he's going to lower prices or make things better for people and keep us out of wars, none of which has happened.
5: And that's the big problem. During his 2024 campaign, Donald Trump repeatedly promised the American public that he would bring prices down on day one of his second administration. And since he's become, you know, since he became president for the second time, prices have been skyrocketing. People are having trouble coming up with the money to feed their families and to fill the gas tanks. And they are holding Donald Trump to the promises he made to bring prices down. And he has failed to do that. And that campaign promise he made across the nation in 2024 has come back to haunt him.
4: Well, he made it seem to people in the campaign that the president, regardless of party, could merely snap their fingers and suddenly the economy would change on the dime. It doesn't work that way, does it, Brad?
5: No, it doesn't. And, you know, he has taken several measures himself to make the situation worse. The tariffs that he has instituted have driven up prices for American consumers, you know, on basic food gifts, you know, food products. And the second thing he did, which has driven up prices, is he started this war against Iran. And since then, gasoline prices have been going up the roof. So it's not just because he hasn't attended to this economic situation. It's because he's taken aggressive measures to make it even worse than it was.
4: I mean, that begs the question as to why. I mean, I actually was in D.C. and one of the U.S. senators mentioned this fact in a meeting we had up there. Actually, we were up there. I was up there with the North Carolina National Association of Realtors talking about real estate issues. But they mentioned that every $10 increase per barrel is about 24, 25 cents of the cost of gasoline. So if it was at 70 and goes at 100, that's 75 cents at the pump.
5: And
4: that's a lot of money.
5: Yeah, that is a lot of money. And Americans are really struggling to keep up. They honestly, you know, one of the interesting facts is you look at labor productivity has been getting higher and higher. American workers are more productive, but they're still having a difficult time keeping up with the price increases that have occurred under Donald Trump's administration. And something has to give. Americans are very unhappy. They're very uncertain about their economic futures. And Donald Trump, rather than keeping his promises to bring prices down, has made even things worse with his tariffs and his foreign policies. And the GOP just doesn't have an answer. They have no plan to address the economic struggles facing American consumers. They're trying to distract Americans by screaming about Democrats being communist. But Americans are looking solutions, and they're not getting them from the president they elected to solve the problem.
4: Don't you find it kind of strange that there's all these accusations about communists and communism, Democratic socialism, but mainly communists, where in the Trump presidency, they've actually taken ownership or extracted ownership of industries.
5: Yeah, that's true. That is very true, Randy. The U.S. Government has taken bought stock and taken ownership rights in a number of major corporations across the country. And besides that, let's look what happened last week. Prominent communist regime in North Korea. The United States was about to hold its annual military training exercises in South Korea to protect against the communist North Korean regime. And the president asked the Secretary of War, Pete Hegseth, to call off the exercises because he didn't want to offend who he describes as his good friend, the North Korean communist dictator.
4: We're going to put a pin right there. We're going to refresh our drinks, folks, and after the break, you're going to hear more from our friend Brad Bannon.
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4: Welcome back, folks, to On the Porch. We've topped off our beverages, and we're talking all about progressive politics, policies, the midterm elections, what's going on in D.C. with our friend Brad Bannon, who's the president of Bannon Communications Research, who also has a podcast, Deadline D.C. So, Brad, right before the break, we were talking about this odd situation I kind of commented on when you mentioned this Red Scare, communists, you know, raising the communist flag constantly in D.C. to distract people. And I brought up the business of our administration has taken ownership, state-owned ownership stock of a number of corporations. Some of it had been extracted in deals, which to me is kind of the definition of kind of the state getting involved directly with the economy at odds with this kind of free market principle. And then you brought up what's going on currently with our Department of War, Pete Hegseth, our president, and North and South Korea. So let's get back to that, what you were talking about.
5: This is a really scary situation. You know, we're mired in this series of endless wars in the Middle East. the Russians are preoccupied with Ukraine. And the biggest enemy national security threat the United States faces in the future is in Asia from communist China. So how does Donald Trump respond to this? He basically pulls pulls military support away from democratic South Korea. And every year, the United States holds joint military exercises with South Korea, who is our ally in Asia against communist China. South Korea has been always faced for decades now with military threat from communist North Korea. So how does the president respond to our perilous situation in the Far East, where China is our biggest threat? He basically throws in with communist China's biggest supporters in East Asia, the North Koreans, and cancels our joint military exercises with South Korea. And it's crazy. Because that is the biggest future military threat the United States faces is from China in the Middle East. And who are we supporting? Not the democratic regime in South Korea, but the communist regime in North Carolina. And it's
11: you mean North Korea, not North Carolina, North Korea.
5: Excuse me. Sorry about that. You know, it's crazy, and it's a complete betrayal of our national security interest in East Asia.
11: It is a betrayal, and it also links back to the incompetency or questionable competency of some of these Trump appointees, like Pete Hegseth, who encouraged us to get into this, what I would term an illegal war in the Middle East, and connecting it back to South Korea, they had to move equipment because they were destroyed by the Iranians from South Korea to the Middle East. I'm sure you're aware of that. So the South Koreans have been left without the benefit of some of the equipment we had there because it got destroyed by the Iranians in the Middle East.
5: Yeah, it's crazy. And, you know, one of the things that greatly concerns me now that we're talking about the Department of Defense or the Department of War or whatever they call it now, or the Department of Hespeth, is the incompetence. You know, if you look at the United States budget, we spend half of all of the United States budget is devoted to defense spending. That takes as much taxpayer money as all the domestic programs thrown all together. And despite that, we have sailors on U.S. aircraft carrier USS Lincoln who are going hungry because we can't feed them. Our munitions are dangerously short because we've used so much of it against the Iranians and failed to make any progress in that war. It's gross incompetence.
11: I'm glad you brought up the situation with the USS Abraham Lincoln. I'm sure I've had a number of family members that served. You probably have as well. I was actually born on an air base in Grand Forks, North Dakota. My father flew for the U.S. Air Force. When I was reading up on you, Brad, I have family from Minnesota as well. So I saw that you're
5: okay, great.
11: You're a Gopher, right? You went to University of Minnesota?
5: Went to the University of Minnesota, and I'm a proud Golden Gopher.
11: Well, the folks up there, because it's cold and you actually have to work when the weather is warm, you know, or at least not cold, they're very reasonable, right? These are the kind of folks that don't get you into these kind of situations where I'm not sure what Hegseth was thinking or why the president went along with Benjamin Netanyahu coming up and convincing him to do something that no president before was willing to do. But it does speak of arrogance and incompetence, which is a deadly combination. And then you have these sailors that are just enlisted men and women that are on the Abraham Lincoln, and they're relying on the leadership to essentially provide them the basics, you know, lavatories that work, food to eat, and obviously the logistics portion of this war and our actions wasn't well thought out. In fact, if you actually read up on history, going back to World War II, for example, which a lot of folks love to do, it was the logistics that won the war for the Americans.
5: Yes, and it's the logistics that are killing us abroad now. You know, besides the grievous situation on the USS Lincoln, we are running out of Patriot missiles. We've used them so often to protect ourselves from Iranian attacks. We've depleted our supply. You know, somebody was asleep at the switch. You know, when you go to war, you have to prepare for it. And we didn't. And, you know, that raises a larger issue in my mind. I think one of the tragic things about the Trump administrations is that Donald Trump values loyalty over competence. Pete Hegseth is a classic example. He's completely in over his head while we're fighting this war against Iran. And let's face it, Iran is a second or third rate military power. But we don't have enough ammunition to fight the war. We can't support our sailors, soldiers, and airmen logistically. And anybody else would be fired for that. But Pete Hegseth sails on because he's devoutly loyal to Donald Trump. And I think that's the case in many jobs in the Trump administration. People are not doing their jobs because they're incompetent, but they keep their jobs because they're blindly loyal to Donald Trump. And that is leading the nation to ruin. And most Americans think the country's headed to ruin. As I mentioned in the beginning, 2 out of every 3 Americans think the nation is headed in the wrong direction. And that's why Republicans are in trouble in the midterms.
11: They are in trouble, especially because of this deadly combination of malaise. People are detecting this corruption coming out of, you know, D.C. I mean, they thought in 2016 and again in 2024 they were electing a POTUS who was supposedly going to clean up the swamp. We talked at the very opening of the show about the swamp, how hot it is up there in D.C., but instead, POTUS has become somewhat of a swamp creature. In fact, the level of mendacity and corruption have only increased to a point that it's not even comparable historically. I mean, when I was a kid, and I'm sure it was the same for you, we read about the teapot dome scandal of President Harding and how horrible this was. That is piker stuff compared to what's going on now.
5: Well, it's interesting. Not only has Donald Trump failed to clean up the swamp in D.C., he can't even clean up the reflecting pool. it's just a horrible situation. And Trump and his family have made billions of dollars since he's been president. At the same time, Americans are struggling to feed their families and fill their gas tanks, and they're not going to take it anymore.
11: No, they're not going to take it anymore. You know, it's funny because again, POTUS ran on the idea that he was going to connect. He was connecting with the common man, the common woman, and he was going to help them by bringing prices down. But it seems when you look at the policies, the budget and the policies, that what they're really doing is governing for a very select group in the country. Now, both you and I have worked with labor. And before I get into this point, we're going to take a quick station ID, folks. This is On the Porch at WCHL 97.9 FM and streaming on chapelboro.com. We're hearing from our friend Brad Bannon, who's the president of Bannon Communications Research.
4: which is a Washington, D.C.-based political polling and consulting firm. He is also the author of the Bannon Ballot Blast on Substack and the host of the progressive podcast Deadline D.C. So what I was getting at there, Brad, was that it seems like even though the messaging was targeted at folks that are really affected by these policies and price increases and who didn't want to get into never-ending wars, and that's been going all the way back to the Bush presidency, he's really policy-wise governing for the CEOs whose pay has gone from 21 times as much as a typical worker in 1965 to 2000 after the Reagan and Bush years, and then Clinton, it was 380 to 1. And in 2021, it was 408 to 1. Now, it has slightly come down to 281 to 1, but I think that's one of the problems we have in this country is the disconnect between the people who are running the corporations and the benefits they get from some of these policies and actually the people that are doing all the work.
5: Well, yeah, I think that's a big problem. Worker productivity is actually increasing, but real wages adjusted for inflation are decreasing. And what we're doing here is destroying the middle class. Americans are becoming poorer. At the same time, Trump's policies have favored bankers and billionaires and aristocrats and plutocrats who are doing just fine, and Americans are struggling to keep up. And that is not a healthy sign for democracy when the middle class is in decline. Middle class Americans are losing ground, but bankers and billionaires are just doing fine, thank you.
4: They are doing fine, and it raises a lot of questions. For instance, when pressed, Trump and his defenders, Carolyn Leavitt for a long time, now she's no longer the press secretary, but they would point to the value of the stock market, the Dow Jones or NASDAQ, say, oh, it's at historic highs. But when you actually dig into why, one of the reasons is at historic highs is they allow stock repurchases, which were outlawed in the FDR era, but then, you know, Reagan kind of changed the rules in 82 so companies can repurchase their stock and not actually raise wages for workers and not invest in capital goods, but, you know, dry up the amount of stock that's out there. But then secondly, this whole AI boom,

0: helping the middle class instead of the, you know, richest segment of Americans, because this isn't lasting. Democracies don't remain stable when the middle class is disappearing. And that's the danger in American society. The poor getting poorer and the middle class is slowly disappearing because people can't keep up anymore with the record inflation. And at some point, something has to give. And when it does, it's not going to be pretty for American democracy.
1: No, it won't be pretty. I'm curious, with all the time that you've spent working in this field on progressive policies and politics and being in D.C., what's the sense that you get living in D.C. and working in D.C. from what's happening in the U.S. Senate and Congress?
0: Well, basically, not much is happening in Congress right now. And it's because the Republicans have slim majorities in both houses, in the House and in the upper chamber of the Senate. But there are enough disgruntled Republicans who are moving away from Trump, where it's difficult for the GOP leaders in the House and the Senate to muster majorities for important issues. And that means, by default, Trump has more running room. Now, the big question is, regardless of what happens on November 3rd in the midterm elections, we're going to have lots of new people in Congress, both in the Senate and in the House. And there are two reasons for that. A lot of Republicans are retiring in both houses because I think a lot of them are unhappy with the direction of the Trump administration and don't want to be part of it. And secondly, a lot of incumbents, mostly Republicans, are going to lose their seats on November 3rd. So that means that we're going to have entirely record-breaking members, new members of Congress. And that will create a very interesting situation. Now, again, I'm reasonably sure that the Democrats are going to control the House. And everybody's waiting for that. I don't think a new Democratic House can stop Trump because he's resorted so much to executive orders to get things done. But a Democratic House will slow him down. And again, I think the Senate could go either way. It might be Democrat. It might become Democrat. Or it might stay Republican by a thin margin. But things will be different after the new Congress resumes in January next year. There's a definite need for change because this country is on a slippery slope to obsolescence, and it's time somebody comes in, takes the reins, turns the ship of state around, and moves us in a more positive direction.
1: What seems odd to me, though, is every time it appears that we're making that kind of progress, because you can look at the actual metrics under Biden, whether he was asleep or not, his administration was competent. You can look at the metrics, even the latest metric on GDP, where our Treasury Secretary Bessent had to acknowledge that our growth was under 2%. It was far over 2% under Biden. It was, the economy was growing faster, and yet people are messaged by what I would term one of the greatest marketing machines known to man, the GOP. They convince people that in fact their lives would be better going back to somebody that they already knew about. They already knew what would happen under Trump. They convinced them that somehow he would solve these problems, even though they were being solved. What I'm afraid is going to happen, and I'm curious what you think, is you might get a Democratic Congress and a Senate, most likely a Democratic Congress, that's going to hold the executive branch in check. At least they'll be able to do oversight. And you

0: may get a change of power in 2028, but it's going to be like handing over the keys to a wrecked car, exactly what George, you know, W. Bush gave to Obama. He gave him a wrecked car and said, here, go ahead and pull it out of the ditch.
1: Yeah, that's unfortunately true, but that's how low we've sunk. And, you know, I think if you look at voters' response to Trump in electing him for a second term and during the 2024 campaign, Americans are they're more distressed now, if you look at the national polls, than they were in 2024, but they were distressed then. And what I think, the reason I think Trump won is because he promised big change. And Americans, to right the ship of state, Americans are going to be looking for big change like they were in 2024. And Democrats, if they do take control of Congress, will need to follow through on bold change because somebody has to take decisive action to move this, turn this country around and get it to go forward again. That's what Americans were looking for in 2024 when they elected Trump. He failed to deliver. And Democrats, if they do, are fortunate enough to take control of Congress and more importantly, win the presidency in 2028, are going to have to promise bold change and then deliver on it, the way that, Trump failed to do. But it, you know, Trump won because Americans were distressed then. They're even more distressed now. They were looking for someone who promised bold change. In now they are looking for someone who will promise bold change, then deliver on it the way Trump failed to do.
0: I agree with you, folks. We're going to take a quick break. Please stay with us on the porch to hear more from our guest, Brad Bannon.
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3: 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Diamond Heels fans will have a chance to see the team in action within the next month. UNC announced its fall scrimmage schedule Friday with four games on tap at Boshamer Stadium and Durham Bulls Athletic Park. The four scrimmages are the most the program has ever staged in a single offseason. Head to our sports section for the details. And while you're there, check out the latest column from Art Chansky. He reacts to bombshell reporting about investigations into Carolina football and why he thinks it spells the end of the Bill Belichick era at UNC. You can find all of that and so much more on chapelboro.com.
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0: Folks, we're here on the porch with our guest Brad Bannon, who's the president of Bannon Communications Research, a Washington, D.C.-based political polling and consulting firm. He is also the host of the progressive podcast Deadline D.C. and the author of Bannon Ballot Blast on Substack. So, Brad, I have a question for you, kind of building on our conversation with the previous segment. Given that in order for the Democrats to take back the U.S. Senate, right now it's a 53-47 number, so they're going to need to pick up a number of seats to get to 51-49, and there's at least five or six possibilities. They're defending some seats, but they could pick up, as you pointed out, North Carolina, potentially Ohio, Maine. For example, there is one seat, Michigan, that's been reliably blue, but now there's a possibility that it's a coin flip. And in a lot of the discussion I've read about the race, you hear this idea that by the primary election of El Said, who's the U.S. Senate candidate for Michigan for the Democrats, that the Democratic Party is tilting too far to the left. And I have a question for you as a pollster and a policy wonk and a host of a podcast. Why don't we ever see the converse of that about the Republican Party?
1: That's a very good question, Randy, and a lot of people have been pondering it. Well, I think the reality is partly it's because the Republicans have done a very good job, better than Democrats, I'm afraid to say, in building a communications network that tilts right. They have a great communications infrastructure. Most of the national media aren't really liberal. They're moderate, they're establishment. But the Republicans have supplemented that with a network of communications outlets that are decidedly conservative, decidedly right wing. Fox News is one, but there are lots of the Republicans do a much better job communicating on social media than Democrats. Democrats have come to social media a lot later than the Republicans did. And that's one of the reasons Donald Trump got elected in 2024. The Republicans have been very good building year-round community networks of people, whereas the Democrats tend to focus on community networks just at election time. There are a lot of reasons. But I think the tide is beginning to turn. You know, you mentioned Michigan. There was a lot of hand-wringing after the primary when the Democratic Socialist candidate Abdul El-Sayed won the primary. But he won the primary because he relentlessly focused on kitchen table economic issues. And there's a lot of energy among Democratic socialists, and they've contributed to the vitality of the Democratic Party. And it's interesting, new poll that was conducted late last week by the Detroit newspaper actually showed El Said was leading the Republican candidate, Congressman Mike Rogers, by a few points. So despite all the hand-wringings, even from Democrats about the danger of a Democratic socialist losing that Democratic seat, it's still a very competitive race. And it's one of the races that Democrats have to win to ensure a Senate majority. You mentioned North Carolina is one. Ohio is another. Texas is an interesting situation. That Texas has been reliably deep red for decades now, but the Democratic candidate for the U.S. Senate, Tallarico, is actually ahead of the scandal plagued a Republican Attorney General Ken Paxton. And surprisingly, Tallarico has raised a lot, millions of dollars, while Paxton is struggling to keep his campaign afloat financially. So Democrats, and also in a surprise race, the Iowa Senate race, which is now held by a Republican, is in a dead heat. So Democrats do have an opportunity to take back the Senate. And to answer your question, Democrats are becoming more adept at using social media and catching up with Republicans. And I think that's made a big difference.
0: I tend to agree. So I'm going to kind of pivot a second here into something we talked about before we got on the air. You wrote a really interesting piece on immigration, which is another issue that was animated in the 2024 presidential campaign. We all can remember they're eating the dogs, they're eating the cats, you know, the comment that about the Haitians. But both you and I are sons of immigrants. I'm first generation on my dad's side from Germany. You, in the article, make a point that you have Irish and Quebecois immigrants, the Bannons, the Ryans, the LeCounts, the Precourt. Is it Precourt or
1: Precourt?
0: Precourt. And you have a number of interesting points in this piece. It seems to be this constant vexing issue, except that our country was built on immigration. But you also – I'm going to kind of point out some of your – and ask you about this. You point out one of your pieces that ICE melts down. Now, of course, I think you and I could have advised the administration, don't invade Minnesota in January. That's like invading Moscow, right? That's – you can ask a lot of folks, including Napoleon, what that's like. But you put some stats out here that I want you to – comment on relating to the atrocious activity by the agency. Now, one out of every five Americans, 22%, have a great deal of confidence in the only one out of five have a great deal of confidence in the agency. So, yep, I mean,
1: 22% to be exact.
0: That's a very low figure.
1: It's very low. And one of the interesting things about that, if you go back to the first months of Trump's administration, if you asked Americans in February of 2025, Trump's approval rating on immigration, it was his strength. Most Americans thought he was doing a good job, stopping immigration. But he overextended too much. And the beginning of the end of Trump's strength on immigration happened in January in Minnesota. Now, as I say in the article, I went to graduate school at the University of Minnesota. I'd lived there for 3 years. And, Minnesotans are mostly of Scandinavian descent. They moved to Minnesota because they had the same climate, basically, as they do in Norway and Sweden. It's very cold in the winter. And one thing about Minnesotans I learned while I was there, in the very pleasant 3 years I spent there in graduate school, is they are remarkably tolerant.
0: They certainly are. Hold on a second there, Brad. Folks, you're listening to On the Porch on WCHL 97.9 FM and streaming on chapelboro.com. So I have family from Minnesota. In fact, if you've ever seen that movie Fargo by the Coen brothers, my grandmother was actually born in one of those cabins, right, that they go to. But you bring up a point about how tolerant they are, and yet at the end of this occupation by ICE, they weren't very tolerant.
1: No, and basically Trump overreached. It was once an area, immigration was once an area of strength to him. Now it's a weakness. And it all started in Minnesota in January of this year with the killings of Renee Good and Alex Pretty.
0: Yes.
1: If you look at polls now, you mentioned one statistic that only 22% of Americans have a great deal of confidence in ICE. Another stat from that same poll said that ICE uses 61% of the public believes that ICE uses too much force. And that debacle in Minnesota, the murders of those two innocent people who were just trying to help poor immigrants, was the beginning of the end of Trump's strength as an anti-immigration president. And it's a mess. One thing, and I think it was from that same survey, it was a national survey by YouGov.com, is that Americans were split down the middle on abolishing ICE. Now, I thought that was remarkable that half the American public wants to completely get rid of ICE. And that's how bad things have become. And, you know, I think Americans have thought that ICE was completely out of control. And many Americans thought his campaigns to get rid of Hispanics and Asians and Africans was racist. Now, one of the reasons I feel so strongly about immigration, my grandfather, Jim Bannon, was the first member of my family who was born in this great country. And when I was a kid, my grandfather always told me stories. He came of age during the Depression, and he used to tell me about the signs he encountered when he was first trying to find a job as a young man. No Irish, you need apply. And you see that same racism is now a big component of Trump's policies, where he makes crude and racist comments about Mexicans, African Americans, and Asian Americans. You mentioned one at the beginning of the show, the Haitians are eating the cats and dogs. Now he's deporting Haitians in large numbers. And there's a big racist component in that, and Americans have been turned off by that.
0: So a couple of quick questions, and I have some comments. One, where can people see this article you wrote, Brad?
1: Well, the best way to see it is to go to my Substack page. You can subscribe to free. The address for my Substack page is Brad Bannon, BradBannon, .substack.com. And my immigration article, which I'm very proud of, and I'm glad you liked it, Randy, is there for everyone to see.
0: So I did like it, and I do think this is one of the issues that we just have not solved as a country. The last, real efforts forward were, in 1986, and of course there have been a number of bills introduced, including some current ones that would help address this issue. But One of the things that occurs to me when you brought up the story from your grandfather is that in this time when we have this president, the concept of whiteness as it's put forward by white supremacy expands or contracts on the basis of who they want to be white in comparison to the rest of the population. So a lot of folks don't know that the Irish were not considered white.
1: No, they weren't. And my grandfather certainly wasn't. And, you know, those stories my grandfather told me have, you know, made immigration an important issue to me. And I think it's an important issue for the future of America. And honestly, one thing that I think drives the Trump administration is very racist, that the population of non-whites in this country has increased dramatically and made this country better. But I think it horrifies racists in the Trump administration.
0: I really like one of your titles to your point in your piece where you said, hate doesn't make America great.
1: It doesn't. It makes America a dictatorship.
0: And ultimately, I think, weakens us.
1: Well, it does. If you look at the one of the reasons why prices are increasing in this country is we've deported thousands of farm workers who were doing jobs that Americans don't want to do. They've deported thousands of immigrant construction workers who are building new houses, and so there aren't enough houses for Americans who can want to buy them. It's erasing the American dream and the American future.
0: So I referenced the current act. The Dignity Act has been reintroduced in Congress by a bipartisan group of lawmakers, which is a proposal that seeks to create a multi-year regulated legal program for undocumented residents, bolster border infrastructure, and reform asylum processes as an alternative to mass deportations. Of course, it's not going to move unless Congress changes. Brad, I really appreciate you coming up on the porch, and we're going to want to bring you back after the elections this fall. Do you have any last words for our audience?
1: Hate doesn't make America great. Immigrants do.
0: I love that, Brad. We look forward to bringing you back and really enjoyed having you up on the porch. Folks, On the Porch welcomes leaders from the worlds of art, academia, business, and politics. 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
1: ABC News, I'm Dave Packer. In an attempt to jumpstart stalled peace talks between Russia and Ukraine, U.S. Envoy Steve Witkoff and Jared Kushner met with Russian President Vladimir Putin at the Kremlin Saturday. Witkoff opened with praise and gratitude.
2: So, first of all, President Putin, thank you so much for having us.
1: Putin and Ukrainian President Volodymyr Zelensky agreed to pause strikes on each other's capitals while these talks took place. Kushner and Witkoff will be in Ukraine's capital, Kyiv, Sunday. The U.S. says it's destroyed or disabled three Iranian oil tankers in retaliation for Iran launching ballistic missiles towards an American aircraft carrier and destroyer. CENTCOM says neither U.S. ship was hit. No service members were injured. Part of the ceiling at the Kennedy Center in Washington, D.C. has collapsed during heavy rain. Nobody was hurt, but the building's grand foyer has been closed through the weekend while officials assess the damage. This is ABC News. Two children were killed, two adults in critical condition after a small plane crashed in Fresno, California, Saturday afternoon. The plane crashed shortly after takeoff, according to the NTSB, which is investigating. The once powerful Philadelphia labor leader John Johnny Doc Dougherty was released from prison Friday afternoon after President Trump granted a commutation of his sentence. Dougherty's attorney, George Bocchetto, said his client deserves to be home with his ailing wife.
3: This was an act of humanity. This was not an act of legality. This was an act by the President of the United States of compassion for someone whose wife is in desperate need of care.
1: The United Nations General Assembly is endorsing a new world map that more accurately shows the size of Africa. The resolution encourages governments and institutions to use the Equal Earth Projection instead of the traditional Mercator map, which makes areas near the poles look much larger than they really are. Dave Packer, ABC News.
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8: 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Folks, thanks for tuning in. This is Carl Norgren. This is the show that believes that creativity is so important that I'm not going to define it for you. Instead, I'm going to give you lots of prompts, a lot of suggestions, a lot of behaviors so that you can construct your own multifaceted, situationally intelligent understanding of what it means to be creative. One of the ways I accomplish that is by bringing in great guests, and we've got another great guest for you today, folks. Cindy Geary is here in the studio with me to talk about her new book, Ancestral Landscapes. Ancestral Landscapes is a collection of personal essays about what we all care about, what we all care about deeply, which is why we are here in this place. How did this place shape our family? How did our family get here? Why did we arrive at this place that shapes us? Cindy has written a wonderful book that explores those questions from the perspective of her extended families. Prior to writing this book, Cindy spent 3 decades working in global public health research. She is a UNC grad. I'll say it again. She's a UNC grad. Go Tar Heels. And she lives now in Chapel Hill after spending time in high, junior high and high school down the road in Durham. Cindy, thank you so much for being here. I'm so anxious, or eager to have the folks hear more about your book.
9: Well, thank you for inviting me here. I'm so happy to be here. And thank you for that lovely introduction. For one thing, I'm glad to be here on WCHL because I started listening to WCHL when I was an undergraduate, let's just say many years ago. And I'm so happy that they continue to be a community radio station where people go to learn about what's happening in Chapel Hill. I'm also really happy to be on a show where I can talk about my book through the lens of creativity. Creativity has been kind of a core value of mine all of my life. I think my parents were really, really encouraged us to be creative, especially my mother. And it's always been something I've been interested in. And it's not, and even though we think of it mostly in the arts, I think that, you know, creativity, there's room for creativity in every bit of our everyday lives. And I think that's what this show is about. And I'm really happy to be here.
8: Thank you. Thank you. Thank you for beginning to open up this idea of creativity being more than just an expression of the arts. It certainly is that, but it's more as well. So talk about your early creative life. You said your mother was a promoter of creativity as you were growing up. Could you have an example of how that happened?
9: Well, she was a home economics teacher before she got married, and her creative expression was through her home. That was very much what was available to women in the 1950s when she became a homemaker. She was always interested in art. She always, you know, opened up those opportunities for us. In fact, in the book, there's a chapter about how she gave me the opportunity to take an art class at the museum, the Ringling Arts Museum in Sarasota, where we lived at the time. And so it was kind of a little breakthrough for me in remembering that and remembering that time. But for me as a child, I was really focused on visual arts.
8: Okay.
9: You know, I like to draw, I like to paint. I learned to quilt. Both my grandmothers were quilters, and as a teenager, I learned to quilt. I did block printing. When I got to college, I was really interested in majoring in art, but I ended up majoring in psychology because I was also very interested in that, and I thought that was possibly a better entree into the working world. But throughout my whole life, I've found different expressions of visual creative art. Later years, photography in particular.
8: Okay.
9: And then writing was something that happened. Creative nonfiction happened later. It's been a little bit more difficult skill to acquire, but I really love it also.
8: Well, you're very good at it, so you've done a good job of acquiring it. You've done a very good job of acquiring it. So let's talk about the book. You've introduced the book. Again, folks, the title of the book is Ancestral Landscapes, a title that just hooked me immediately. How did this come about? Why did you write this book? What was there a moment in time where you thought, oh, yeah, this is something I need to attend to?
9: It was actually more of a process. It happened over time. You know, like my late 50s, early 60s, I think that's when a lot of us start thinking about family histories, family stories, maybe that weren't so interesting before, but after you've lived some life, you know. And so I knew a little bit about my parents' family's backgrounds, but not a lot. And also I was accumulating all these documents from my parents, you know, as they moved into smaller places. I was the family historian. I also love old photographs, so I was looking through all of those things. I found journals of my uncles. I found just a lot of things that made me curious and want to know more about my family. So I went down the rabbit hole of genealogy, as many people do, and you can like spend time doing that. But I found beyond my great grandparents, that's kind of where I knew. But then beyond that, I created this huge family tree. I was able to find so much on both sides of my family. I tried to just put things on index cards and put them on the wall, but I didn't have enough wall space. So I ended up drawing this really big family tree. And what I noticed was that so many of my ancestors had emigrated from, actually gotten on a boat and come across the Atlantic Ocean to this country from Europe, mostly from Germany, England, and the Netherlands. And so it was at a time in our country where people were, and still is, where immigration is a hot topic. And so I was like really curious. And a lot of them came in the 1600s and 1700s. So they've been here for a long time. My father's family came later in the 1800s, but my mother's family came from, was a little more complicated. They came from different places and they went to different places. And I myself grew up as a child moving around a lot because of my father's job. And so I was really curious, why did they come here? What, and back in the 1600s and 1700s, it wasn't easy, an easy thing to do. And once you got here, you were probably going to stay here.
10: Right.
9: So I wanted to know, like, what was going on in their countries, where they came from, and then what was going on here, wherever they came to. And at the time when I was putting those questions together, I went to hear a panel discussion about land justice, and I heard people talk about the fact that in every place where people came from Europe, there had already been people here, indigenous populations, and in order for the settlers to come, indigenous people had to be removed in some way or another. And I went, oh my.
10: Yes. Well, Cindy, you've done a great job of setting up the two or three main themes of the book, and we're going to have a little break now, folks. And when you come back, you're going to hear how Cindy went to the places where the folks came from, went to the places where folks arrived, and then this point of land justice is a big part of the book as well. So come on back from the break, folks.
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10: Welcome back. 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I'm in the studio this afternoon with Cindy Geary. In the first segment of the show, Cindy talked a little bit about her background and talked about how she came to the point where she was going to write the book that we're here to talk about, Ancestral Landscapes. Her most recent book came out late last fall. So, Cindy, you're understanding you want to work on this. How did you get started working on this?
9: Well, because I was thinking of my ancestors in terms of the places they came from and the places they went, land and geography became a central theme, and I thought, well, why don't I travel to those places and find out more? And so I had, you know, I had to make choices because I have hundreds of these people, but I chose two lineages that were my maternal lineages, part of my maternal lineages, and I chose my paternal lineage, which was a little simpler because all of my grandfather came from Germany in the late 1800s, and his wife's family had come from there too, and they'd come to the same place, so there wasn't as much back and forth. So anyway, I decided to go to Germany, to the Netherlands and to England.
10: Okay.
9: Netherlands and England were the places where my mother's family had come from. And then after visiting those places, I visited in the United States places where the English ancestor had come to the Jamestown colony in Virginia, but he actually settled on the Eastern Shore. The Dutch ancestors had left the Netherlands and come to New York, which was the New Netherlands colony. They actually settled around Albany, which was called Fort Orange, and then moved down the Hudson River. Eventually, all of my mother's lineages ended up in Western North Carolina.
10: Okay.
9: And so I also decided, and my father's family ended up in Iowa, so Iowa was another place that I went to. And Iowa was a place I knew myself from visiting my grandparents there. And Western North Carolina was where my mother grew up, and so I was very familiar with that, too. It wasn't part of the original plan, but I ended up going there, too, because I wanted to see, after I visited the other places, if that place had new meaning for me or there were new stories to know about. And so I did some historical background, some desk research before I went to all these places, but I kept it pretty loose. And I just got to the places where I knew they were from, and I opened myself up to finding out more about what their lives would have been like there. Sometimes, like for my grandfather, I found the village on the island of Fairmont where he was born. I found the church where he was baptized.
10: Oh, wow.
9: Yes.
10: Wow.
9: I know. It was amazing. And, you know, I have to say, I'm lucky. You know, the internet has a lot that helped me that gave me the initial information, but there's nothing like being right there. And I walked in all of those places. I walked on the ground where I knew my ancestors had been. And it really sort of sends a tingle up your spine.
10: Oh, my gosh, yes. That. You walk places where, in effect, you had already walked through your ancestors.
9: Yeah.
10: That's so wonderful.
9: Yeah. So,
10: well, that was one of the things that I really loved. There's so many things I loved about the book, but one of the things I loved about the book is exactly what you're talking about now, where you went and stood on the ground where your ancestors came from, where they originated. So now, and then you explored here where they wound up.
9: Yes, and I went to the Eastern Shore, walked in some of those same places where they had walked on this side and in the Netherlands. I mean, in the New Netherlands, which was New York, and in Iowa as well. And I found out things, you know, that I hadn't known before, even about my father's family. And I didn't know that my grandparents had actually lived on farmland before they moved into Davenport, which was where my father was born. I had only met them in Davenport. I came to realize that all my ancestors had been farmers until my mother's generation. And, all of a sudden.
10: Were there farmers in Europe as well?
9: Yes.
10: Okay.
9: Yeah, I think that was a major occupation.
10: Sure, of course.
9: In Europe, especially people who wanted to leave Europe and come here.
10: Right.
9: So it was not easy. I had to sort of make some assumptions, but what I found out was, you know, they left for a variety of reasons, but it made me think about them more as real people. Sort of seeing where they had been and what it had taken to get here and the places they went. And I could imagine their lives. And having grown up now and been an adult, I could imagine what that was like for them, how what they had to give up, the sacrifices they had to make. And, you know, maybe they felt a little relief in leaving some of those places too. So maybe it was exciting to be in a new place.
10: When I talk in my creativity work about transitions in our lives, I say, and so you probably useful for you folks to know, are you going to or are you coming from? Are you searching for or are you running away? So your family, they were going to or were they being
9: I think they were both doing both.
10: Okay.
9: I think we're always doing both.
10: Sure. Of course.
9: You know, sometimes there are more, you know, extenuating circumstances.
10: Right.
9: But
10: right.
9: And I think that's the best of it, you know, right. when you can find what's satisfying about going to the new place, even as you might. And sometimes it's a good thing to be letting go of what, was in the old place.
10: Well, regular listeners to the show probably have heard me reference the fact that I'm so happy that I had the opportunity to raise three daughters. And throughout the book, there's these really strong matriarchal stories that you tell about being in the Sunday kitchens with grandparents, with grandmothers. And then there's a whole essay titled The Good Daughter. You want to talk about any of that, about being in the kitchen grandmother?
9: Sure. Yeah. I had a very strong maternal influence in my life, and my mother was very close to her mother, and we spent more of our time with my mother's family than we did our father's family, mostly because we were closer, but also my mother's desire for that to happen as well. And so I guess initially, before I really landed on place as being the central organizing theme for this book, I was thinking of, you know, I actually called it the Ancestor Project, and I was thinking of it in more social kind of cultural terms. And one of the things that I spent a lot of time in my career thinking about was gender roles, gender norms, and gender roles. And so originally this was called Smashing Patriarchy. But then as I started writing it, it really became more of like a love letter to my mother and my mother's family. Nice. I think. And to my daughter as well. And so and it revolves around an event of where I had to make a choice about whether my 90-year-old mother should have hip surgery, and which is, you know, fraught. There's not really a right answer, but I felt like, you know, am I being a good daughter? Whichever one. And so I really explored that whole mythos around being a good daughter, being a good mother. And the kitchen is one of the places where you really learn about what it means to be a woman, especially in the South, at least for me.
10: We're going to meet Cindy back in the kitchen when we come on back from the break, folks. Come on back.
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14: My name's Xavier Williams. I'm from Chapel Hill. I would recommend Noble Orthodontics, that friendly atmosphere that they have. It was very welcoming to come in and very informative as well. I really felt like all of my questions were taken care of and addressed appropriately, and felt like the treatment plan that was developed for me really aligned with what I was trying to do. It was a very quick process as well. By the time I scheduled my consultation and by the time I actually started my treatment, the time between there was very short, which was nice for someone that was looking to see results as quickly as possible.
15: Come to the Ackland Art Museum to see Care and Concern, recent acquisitions of modern and contemporary art, exploring how artists communicate their cares and concerns about the world around them. On view through November 15th. 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The Ackland is located at 101 South Columbia Street in Nantahead, Chapel Hill. Admission to the Ackland is always free. The Ackland. Look close, think far.
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10: Welcome back. Thanks for coming back, folks. We've been listening to Cindy Geary talk about her book, Ancestral Landscapes, a recently published book that explores place and family, and how does family wind up in the place that they're in, and where do they come from? Right now, where they are is in the kitchen. Cindy's in the kitchen with her mother and her grandmother. Let's pick that back up again.
9: My mother and my grandmother and mother's three sisters, which is part of the dynamic, too, when four sisters together, and they're all talking about, well, usually this was like Sunday dinner after church, and they're all talking about what went on at church, and the dress that Mrs. Jones wore, and, you know, and they're talking about each other. And I think I have a sentence that says when they're talking about what's going on in the kitchen, they're talking about everything else but what's going on in the kitchen, too. You can pick up on the subtleties. But one of the things I realized is writing this, and what I want to say is a lot of my insight for this book came as I was writing. Like, I collected a lot of information, but it's really the writing and the synthesis of it where I got – that was really important to me, that really opened up my eyes to what I was learning. And I realized that I had – you know, growing up as a teenager in the 70s, I was a little critical of my mother for not pushing some of the boundaries that other feminist women I knew were doing. And I realized that she actually, my grandmother actually sent all of her, in the mountains of Western North Carolina, sent all of her daughters in the 40s to college. They all went to Berea College.
17: All four of them.
9: All four of them. They didn't all finish, but they all went to college, which is a huge thing. It wasn't.
17: Huge.
9: And so it made me appreciate my grandmother thinking
17: in
9: about
17: the 40s.
9: That in the 40s.
17: Wow.
9: They didn't try to make them stay there and marry a farmer and, you know, but they all, of course, the downside was they all left.
17: Yes.
9: And so that was sort of sad. But my mother always, my mother and father both were very, you know, very much wanted me to go to college. They started saving for my college before I was even born. And there was no question what I was going to do. But of course, they thought I should, you know, be a school teacher, which is a great thing to do. But at a certain point, I decided there was something else I wanted to
17: yes.
9: do. And I ended up doing research. And it took me away from home. And it meant that I had a different, you know, relationship with my children. I wasn't at home in the afternoon, and you know, and so there was kind of this back and forth. You know, my mother wasn't critical, but she had an opinion. Anyway, I realized that my grandmother gave my mother a chance to move forward.
17: Yes.
9: Even though there were some, it made her sad that she was gone. My mother pushed me forward too, even though maybe it was a little further than she thought. And so, certainly, I wanted my daughter to have all of those opportunities, too. And she's gone beyond what, you know, she's further away from home than I would like for her to be, too. Anyway, I just realized that there's, you know, an ongoing process of how this works. And it made me really appreciate a lot of things that I hadn't thought about before.
17: Right. And so are there large family gatherings now?
9: No.
17: Yeah.
9: Well, my mother's whole generation has passed.
17: Okay.
9: I have cousins, and we see each other.
17: Okay.
9: And actually, one of the reasons for writing this book was I overheard people talking about a family reunion, and I was like, can I go to your family reunion? I was thinking, oh, my God, that would be so wonderful. And I thought, maybe I'm looking for some connection here. And I think that's really what a lot of this was about, was looking for a connection even with people who passed, just understand. And really, everything I learned connected me to different parts of the world in a way that was really satisfying to me.
17: Well, you're a lovely writer. My creative writing professor in college said writing a book is really just two things, a good story well told. And this book, folks, is filled with great stories. I mean, just such interesting stories. And they certainly are well told. You're a very gifted writer.
9: And when you
17: talked about family reunion, I thought to myself, well, like this book is a family reunion, right? It's
9: yeah.
17: multi-generational, over three century family reunion.
9: Yeah.
17: I love looking at it that way.
9: Yeah, I do too. Thank you for thinking about it.
17: So you mentioned, and we only have a minute and a half left, and it's such an important topic, but land justice is so important. You want to at least mention a little bit about that? Because it's an important part of your sensibility for this book.
9: Yes. Well, everywhere I went on this side of the Atlantic to find out where my ancestors had arrived,

0: a price to be paid, even among white settlers generations. And so my initial name for this book was Ancestor Project, including reparation, you know, using the word reparations. Right. I hadn't gotten that far to figure out how to do that. And now that's part of my journey is working on what that means to me and how to go about doing that.
1: And we may hear more about that, folks, but unfortunately not today. We've run out of time. Cindy, thank you so much for being here. Folks, the book is Ancestral Landscapes. And on Wednesday, this show will be posted on the chapelboro.com website. And in the little column that I'll write to cover the show, we'll include your contact information, websites, other places where people can learn more about the book and learn more about you. And so you'll find that all there, folks. Thank you so much for being our guest today.
0: Thank you so much for inviting me. This has really been great to talk to you today.
1: And folks, I hope you have the best week you've had this year.
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11: 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Dr. Deborah Stroman brings you stimulating sports and society discussions with some of the biggest influencing forces in sports and sports business. 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
14: Happy summer. I hope everyone is enjoying the heat, the cool evenings, and the rain and the shine. So

0: I thought I would talk about this phrase that I hear. It's becoming more and more in the news and in regular conversation. It's called cultural wars. And I want to talk about what is going on with Stephen A. Smith, the $100 million broadcaster for ESPN, and Caitlin Clark, the most popular player in the WNBA, starring for the Indiana Fever. And so when I think about culture war, I scratch my head because I generally just think about this has something to do with race. And when I looked it up, I got a definition around a social conflict over core values, beliefs, and national identity rather than basic economic policy. And so what we're finding is that it often has traditional or conservative views going against progressive or more liberal ones. And there's a lot of hot topics: abortion, gender, education, and what I believe is the most popular one, because we still haven't come to terms with it, is race and racism in this country. And so I want to start off with Stephen A. Smith. The National Association of Black Journalists, which I am a proud member of, and was blessed to be able to speak at one of their conferences. I'm on the sports task force. The NABJ, about a week ago, issued a thumbs down to Stephen A. Smith. This is an award that they've been giving out since 1989, not every year. But what they're saying is that the recipients of this thumbs down award are not upholding the values that NABJ stands for. NABJ was founded in 1975 in DC. It is a 501c3, and it just has so much to do with the development, the prosperity, the sustenance of Black journalists. There's a wide range of members, from students to professionals to people who are just starting out in the career, in their careers, to people who are veterans. They recognize those who passed away. They lift up those who are just hitting the ball out of the park, so to speak. NABJ members, they participate and serve on domestic and global work, whether that's on a college campus or in a major professional organization. They've got major partners like Fox, CBS News, ABC News, ESPN, Warner Brothers Disney, excuse me, Warner Brothers Discovery, GM, NBC Universal, and they had many, many more before the attack on DEI. They're currently in a campaign to raise $15 million to help support their work. NABJ is long-standing. They're not going anywhere. But what happened with this announcement about Stephen A. Smith being someone who is not representing the organization, which he is a member of, over this past year, has become a firestorm. If you are a part of the Black community, and if you are paying attention to social media, you are seeing the thousands upon thousands of comments, memes, commentary, analysis around the NABJ calling out Stephen A. Smith. Stephen A. Smith gave a 45-minute response. He's disappointed in the organization, but that's not what I found troubling. What I found troubling is that he wasn't a reflective person in this. When your peers, your community is calling you out, and in many ways calling you in, they're not expelling you. They're not telling you that you're the worst person in the world. They're asking you to think about your words, because language matters. Language matters greatly. But instead, Stephen A. Smith ranted and talked about how he's going to reveal some things about NABJ and about how they function and how they are being hijacked politically. NABJ, as an organization that represents minoritized people, has to be political. They are the watchdog. They are the ones who hold people accountable in their organization. We should welcome that. I wish more people had a covering, someone that they felt that they were responsible to and responsible for. NABJ represents another system, media, that has restricted or harmed Black progress. There is no doubt. The receipts are out there. NABJ is historical. It will outlast Stephen A. Smith. And even though he has the microphone, even though he can create a different narrative, even though he can run to Fox News, Sean Hannity, and complain and be upset about this award, the NABJ will survive. The NABJ is positioned to take the attacks. Again, they're journalists, the best of the best. NABJ, I believe, gave Stephen A. Smith a mirror. They weren't voting on what he had done in the past, bringing live TV to the NABJ convention, his ability to be the face of ESPN. They weren't grading him on that. They were grading him on this specific past year and the words that he used to harm those in the Black community. We all need accountability. And I know he's hurting, right? Hurt people, hurt people. Again, I just wish he had someone in his life. And maybe he does, but he's not listening to him. They're not listening to him, to them. I wish he had a covering. In the Black church, we call it an armor bearer. In business, we call it a right arm. At home, in the Black community, we might call it Big Mama, Grandma, or Grandpa. As in people who love you unconditionally, they are committed to help you see the blind spots with love and to celebrate your wins because they love you. They help you to see what you missed. So I'm not sure what's going to happen in the future, but I do know it was a very poor decision to run to white conservative media to speak your piece. 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
0: Caitlin Clark, the 24-year-old wonderful basketball player, wants to shut up and dribble. Shut up and dribble. That's what LeBron James and other Black activist athletes were told by a white conservative female reporter. As in, don't get involved with social issues. Don't be the one to speak your truth. We don't want to hear from you. Just shut up and dribble. Well, now, Caitlin Clark, who would many argue is the face of the WNBA, being a white, very talented basketball player who has attracted eyeballs from her time at Iowa, lighting it up, in particular from the three-point line or nearly half court. People are following her. In fact, I watch some of the WNBA games and I find when the Indiana Fever, when they play on an away court, you hear so many Indiana fans. She's been a great marketing agent for the WNBA. However, there are plenty of legitimate reasons to criticize Clark, and many people are. Her shot selection I find to be very poor. It's one of those ones where the coaches go, no, no, no, yes. And her decision over the past few weeks to try to go one-on-one with some of the best defenders in the WNBA, which usually causes a turnover where she gets her shot blocked. And then, of course, if you watch her play, she has a propensity to dominate the ball, which can be polarizing. I watched some footage of her head coach, Stephanie White, cringing while Caitlin decided to go one-on-one again against one of the best players towards the end of the game. I just wish she would pass the ball more because she is an outstanding passer. And then, of course, what I like to view as bad behavior on the court, her constant whining to officials with the exaggeration. In fact, it reminds me of the number one whiner in the history of college basketball, in my opinion, is Bobby Hurley. It's ugly. It's offensive. And again, watch the videos. Even her father has told her to just stop it. And some would argue that the amount of attention she gets is not in proportion to her accomplishments as a WNBA player, which again will naturally invite skeptics. But Caitlin is tired of the cultural wars. She's trying to just be a basketball player and to improve her team and to have more wins and get great seating for the playoffs. Now, if you're on the left, as in your politics, and believe that Clark is doing something to foster online racism and harassment towards her opponents, yes, race is playing a big part in all of this in the Caitlin Clark story in the WNBA. If you're on the left, it is apparent that no amount of denunciation will convince you that she just wants to play ball. There are people out there who are attaching her with, assigning her to, the MAGA folks. Caitlin Clark has denounced those folks many times over. And if you're on the other side of the spectrum, trying to bait Caitlin into one of these hot-button debates that dominates right-wing media, you will also find yourself disappointed. Disappointed by her equal opportunity evasiveness. Caitlin doesn't want to play ball. She doesn't want to be involved in the cultural wars. Now, some would argue that she has to. Her platform's too big. How can you not speak on these matters? And I know there have been many, many times over of discussions of whether or not prominent athletes have an obligation to speak up. When there is oppression, when there is harm, when there's marginalization, how can you sit back? How can you be on the sideline? Well, one of the topics that has come up that is not racial-based, but it's around sexuality. It's around the transgender battle, which I really don't... Well, I understand, but to me, should not even be a topic. because there are zero transgender women who are trying to play professional basketball. But that's been in the news. And Caitlin doesn't want to participate. In fact, she was quoted as saying, "I think for us, as in ball players, it's not really a discussion we really have in our locker room. I think that's for leagues and governing bodies to work with their athletes to find solutions. But our focus is on basketball. And that's what we talk about and how we can get wins. And obviously, we didn't do that tonight." And then when the reporter tried to continue to get her to speak on it, she just followed up with, "I just answered for you." And so she's getting backlash, being called out for not jumping on the bandwagon for a particular opinion. In fact, there was a right-wing media reporter, commentator, with millions of followers who called out Caitlin Clark and said she might be the biggest coward in the history of sports. Wow. Can't win on this one, Caitlin. Your desire to just chill and just shut up and dribble is going to be a cost for this. So I'm hopeful that you can keep your courage, keep your strength, put your head down and just play ball. Being in Tar Heel country, I'm reminded of Michael Jordan when he was criticized for not being more vocal about racism and bigotry. But as Dr. Johnny Smith, professor of sports history, stated, in the long run, Michael Jordan was able to leverage his relationships with corporate America to become a billionaire and the first black majority owner of an NBA team. And in a much more conservative time than we're living in right now, Michael would not have had the same access to becoming a spokesman, and he wouldn't have been able to build the incredible wealth that allowed him to become a pioneer as a team owner and part of the sports ruling class. There's a cost. And as much as Michael Jordan has done for the black community behind the scenes and sometimes in public, right? Michael Jordan did call out some folks. But just shutting up and dribbling, that's hard to do. 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
0: I want to close out talking about the MVP race for the WNBA. What a great season with so many great stories. And I hope you're tuning in. There's so many different ways to watch the WNBA, which can be good and be bad because you're trying to follow where do I pick up the games. But right now, the dominating player over the past, 5 years has been Asia Wilson. She is the star for Las Vegas. Every year, arguably, she is the best. And this year, she is playing like one of the best again. Her team is in the top going back and forth, one, two, or three, to win the chip. But there's no doubt she is the most impactful player in the WNBA. Whether it's game points, rebounds, assists, hustle, block shots, she does it all. In fact, she could even break her own scoring title record this season. And you dare not go in to the lane without thinking that there's a good chance that your shot's going to be deflected or blocked. In fact, some people say her dominance might even feel boring. But I think that's a huge disservice to the value she's had on the Aces this year. Without her on the court, they generally lose. The second player I want to talk about is one that I've been following since her days at Notre Dame, Olivia Miles. She took her fifth year and went to TCU and learned even more basketball. And she was a high draft pick for Minnesota Lynx, which a lot of people still shake their head about because Minnesota Lynx, they were in the finals last year. How do you end up getting an Olivia Miles? Which speaks to the importance of having a really good capologist, a really good general manager, people who are watching women's basketball regularly to see her talent and her potential. She is a scoring machine. Her passes are hot. Her passes are timely. And her passes are just as exciting as her one-on-one moves. Now, she plays on a very, very good basketball team. In fact, the star of the team, arguably the best player in the league, Nafisa Collier, was injured for much of the year. And who carried the team? This rookie baller, Olivia Miles. She's been doing everything for them. As it's been said, she's been hitting on all the right notes with her shooting and passing. She's a baller. I love watching her play. Does she still need to grow? Absolutely. Her assist to turnover ratio needs to improve, but right now, she's in that MVP race. And it's really, really exciting. The last player, which some are surprised and some are actually shaking their head about, is Caitlin Clark. Caitlin is not the best player on Indiana Fever. In fact, it's her teammate. But yet, when she's on the court, she makes a difference. You oftentimes have to find a double team for her. And now that she's back from injury, she makes a difference when she's on the court. She's got a star post player in Aaliyah Boston, which helps a lot as well. But she leads the league in turnovers. But she is a baller. Double-figure score. Her assists are off the chart. And she rebounds. So watch the WNBA. Hopefully you're paying attention. Watch the playoffs, which will be here very soon. And let's see who gets the MVP for the league. Be bold, be blessed. If You Only Knew, with Dr. Debbie Stroman on 97.9 The Hill.
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1: ABC News, I'm Dave Packard. Iran launching missiles at an American aircraft carrier and destroyer.
2: The response from the U.S. to firing at three crude oil tankers described as part of a shadow network that funds the Iranian Revolutionary Guard. CENTCOM's commander saying in a statement, quote, "Let the message to the IRGC be clear. If you shoot at two of our ships, we will impose an even higher economic cost, taking out three of yours."
1: ABC's Stephen Portnoy. U.S. Envoy Steve Witkoff and Jared Kushner met in Russia with President Vladimir Putin Saturday, hoping to hammer out a deal on Ukraine. The Kremlin calling the meeting substantive, constructive, and exceptionally candid. Kushner and Witkoff in Ukraine's capital, Kyiv, Sunday. Two children were killed, two adults in critical condition, after a small plane crashed in Fresno, California, Saturday afternoon. The NTSB is investigating. Two more people have been found alive 10 days after devastating floods near the Nepal-Tibet border. This is ABC News. A new report detailing allegations against former Labor Secretary Lori Chavez de Raymer.
3: The Labor Department Inspector General alleges that Chavez de Raymer had an inappropriate relationship with a member of her security detail. That report also says that they found more than 30 witnesses alleging she created a, quote, toxic, intimidating, and humiliating work environment. In one instance highlighted in that report, one agent on her security detail alleges that she stopped at a strip club and asked them to drop cash onto a dancer. Chavez de Raymer resigned as Labor Secretary back in April.
1: ABC's Morgan Norwood. Three tropical systems are churning across the Pacific, bringing dangerous surf to Hawaii and Southern California. Hurricane Lowell is expected to pass west of Hawaii, but could bring heavy rain, flooding, and mudslides early next week, while Hurricane Marie is creating a high risk of dangerous rip currents along the Southern California coast. Dave Packer, ABC News.
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7: 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Ladies and gentlemen, I'm Ron Stutz, but let me introduce to you the one and only John Stillman and the one and only inimitable Jake Dozer.
8: I don't know why he got an inimitable and I didn't this week, but okay. I still like that shirt you're wearing.
7: Well, thank you very much, but, you know, I have called you inimitable enough times, I figured you'd had your fair share. It was time to share the wealth, so to speak.
8: Very well.
9: So, I am tickled about being inimitable.
7: Well, we have Rosewood Wealth Management, of course, is where you can find these guys. And they are all about getting a 2 and 3 retirement in a very successful way and giving you peace of mind in retirement years and all that sort of thing. Financial planning is the topic of this show, and we will adhere to that specificity, if you don't mind. 800-545-2991 is your number to call or text if you'd like. And if you can go to meetwithrosewood.com, you'll find a reward on the end of that, because you can arrange a 15-minute retirement-ready phone call that way. No cost, no obligation. I wonder if you saw the story about the Seattle police. They're searching for a couple of men who parachuted off this 605-foot-tall Space Needle, and I was wondering if that was you and Jake.
8: I don't remember it. But I guess I can't promise it wasn't me.
10: Yeah.
8: But I certainly don't have a recollection of doing it.
10: Well,
9: I mean,
10: have
9: somebody
10: you...
9: crazy enough to parachute off of the Space Needle may very well not remember their actions. So it could have been us. I don't know.
8: Yeah.
10: Well, coming from the West Coast, you know, and living there many, many years, Jake, I would imagine that you've been to the Space Needle. But, John, have you been there?
8: I have never been to the Pacific Northwest at all. I've been to Idaho. That's the closest I've been to either Oregon or Washington.
10: Okay.
9: I appreciate, number one, that you said Oregon instead of Oregon. If you're out there listening and you call Oregon Oregon, I'm not interested in you becoming a client of Rosewood Wealth Management. Also, if you call Nevada Nevada, I feel similarly sentimented.
8: Well,
9: you.
8: I said Nevada for most of my life until my cousin went out there to coach the women's basketball team at the University of Nevada. Uh-huh. And she quickly educated all of us here in North Carolina that that's how you say it. But I spent a good, oh, I don't know, 2.5 decades saying Nevada.
9: Wow. I'm reeling from that revelation. Oh. That's far more fascinating than the Did You Know segment that we just or are in presently. I'm disgusted.
10: Well, I just, you know, I have to admit, I've always said Nevada. I'm sorry. You know,
9: I'm gonna allow it.
10: I apologize. But I've never said Oregon, you know.
9: That's
10: I know about
9: best.
10: That. I mean, I've been there.
9: Being from California, I take that personally as their neighboring states. Mm-hmm. People say Oregon less, I feel like, because the Oregon Trail, sort of that game, early computer game, sort of trained people to not say it incorrectly. But Nevada is something I hear often. And it's crazy. It's like saying Worcestershire for Worcester, Massachusetts, which I also lived in New England. So it's a whole different topic. This is a whole segment we should extrapolate financial truths out of at a future date.
8: Yeah, we'll work on that content generation.
10: That'll be kind of a challenge to do that, but okay. You know, I'm willing. We can just keep riffing here if you like. But hey, what I had planned to talk about today is Serena Williams, one of the greatest tennis players ever to step on a court, and the Serena Williams retirement plan, to be specific. You guys interested in that?
8: I'm curious to hear more.
10: Okay.
8: Because she seems like she probably retired successfully from a financial standpoint.
10: Well, when Serena started winding down her tennis career just a few years ago in 2022, she said she didn't want to call it retirement, but instead wanted to view it as an evolution. That kind of fits in with what we talk about all the time about, you know, not retiring from something, but to something. Let's discuss some ways that you might take the same approach as you move away from your career. And part of the lesson in all that, I guess, is focus on what you're moving toward and not just from.
8: Yeah, so I think for a lot of people, they're so focused on getting away from the job that they don't really have a plan for what's next in life, like what's going to capture their passions and their energy moving forward. And so the joy of walking away from the job that maybe you don't like, sure, that's nice, but that high is only going to last for so long. I mean, 30, 60, maybe 90 days into retirement, and suddenly the fact that you're gone from the job is no longer really getting you jazzed to get up in the morning. So you need to have something that you're working toward.
9: I 100% agree. You know, I think also about identity. You know, I think it's a good litmus test for where one places their identity in life. You know, where is my identity derived from? Is it from my job? Is it from my career? Those aren't necessarily bad things, especially if you're able to weave your career into your lifestyle and it's something that provides fulfillment for you. Those aren't necessarily bad things. But if you find your exclusive identity in your work, or maybe in, you know, finding that you're a hard worker or the person who, you know, slaves away a lot of hours, and then you take a hard, abrupt stop, and all of a sudden you expect yourself to be able to sip Mai Tais on the beach in Florida every day, you're going to have a hard time because that thing that you found purpose in is no longer there. And so it's not to suggest that things outside of work are better identity sources necessarily, although I would argue personally that they are, but rather that you have to be willing to find your identity in something deeper than what you do. Maybe it's the value that you deliver to your clients. Maybe it's the cause that you, your company and your job has united itself towards. And then you find a commonality to unite in post-retirement life where, you know, look, I helped people with, in my example, their financial future in my career days. And maybe one day when I retire, I can help by volunteering with financial education, or I can help with, you know, instilling some other long-lasting life skill on a volunteer basis, you know. It, so however that manifests, family, career, finding a commonality, you have to find your identity in something, or else you're going to shed an identity for 40, 50 years that you developed and then be lost for that back half of retirement, which are supposed to be your golden years. And that'd be a shame.
10: The next thing I wanted to mention here is, you know, maybe it's a good way to think about it, considering a career shift instead of a career end. Does that make sense?
8: Well, think about it in this Serena Williams context that we're talking about. When you're an icon in anything, like Serena was in tennis,
10: yeah,
8: you have ways that you can capitalize on your brand and your name outside of tennis, right? So, sure, she became famous for tennis, but that wasn't her entire life. Since moving on from tennis, you know, she's focused on other things. I mean, she's got her speaking gig. She has her endorsement deals. She has a clothing line. She has all sorts of other investments that she's able to make money from in her quote unquote retirement. Yes, retired from the career that she was known for, but not retired from, you know, participating in the marketplace. And so that could very well be true of you. You might retire from the career that you're known for, but that doesn't mean that necessarily you have to be done earning income. And we have lots of clients who have gone to get a part-time job that, you know, on paper you would say they're overqualified for, but who cares? Like, if they want to go drive the Zamboni at the Sportsplex, let them do it. If that sounds like an awfully specific example, you can probably deduce that I know somebody who drives the Zamboni at the Sportsplex.
11: Yep, heard all about it. Yeah.
8: So we have a lot of clients who do things like that in retirement. Also, we have a lot of folks who end up doing some consulting back in the industry that they came from. So there are other ways to participate in the working world, even though you consider yourself retired.
9: That's 100% yeah. Right. You know, retirement could be I'm done full-time working. It could be I'm semi-retiring. I'm retiring into a related field or a subject matter, but I'm not no longer, you know, tied down to the 9-to-5 or salary grind. It could even be, hey, now's the time for you to find that thing, like that Zamboni example, that you love, and it doesn't matter how much you make because you're not doing it for that. Or even maybe this is that time to take that chance on yourself you've always thought about in starting that business, because now there's a lot less on the line because you don't need that money to come in order to make your retirement work. It's just gravy, you know. However you kind of attack it, find purpose, find that identity, find that thing that takes that time, gets you up in the morning, or else the honey-do list will. That's what I've heard, at least.
8: And just this idea of, you know, walking away from the career, but not necessarily walking away from a paycheck. Just that idea that maybe you've never considered before. Maybe you've always thought of it as all or nothing. Like, I have to be working at the job that I'm at now, and then when I retire, I'm retired. But maybe if we're giving you some food for thought on this, maybe that opens up a whole new realm of possibilities for you as it relates to your retirement. Like, maybe you thought you had to stay at your job for another 3 years. But what if you could go ahead and leave the job now and do something part-time, where maybe you're not adding anything else to the pot from a retirement saving standpoint, but at least you're making enough to not pull anything out of the pot. That might be a good opportunity for you. So this is exactly the kind of thing we can talk about in your 15-minute retirement ready phone call. No cost or obligation when you sign up for a time to visit. We'll talk through whatever's on your mind. Maybe you have some specific questions. Maybe you just want us to ask you questions to get you thinking about the things you need to consider as you approach retirement.
10: before we completely leave this train of thought, I just wanted to say that I'm still waiting on all those endorsement deals and the clothing line, all the speaking gigs, and all the voiceover work I thought I was going to get. So, you know, if anybody out there wants to change that, just get in touch with me. But
8: in fairness, Ron, you were never great at women's tennis.
10: Yeah, it's true. Or any kind of tennis. 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
10: You're listening to the Financial Symphony. We appreciate your being here today because we're going to talk about some more important stuff coming up here, all related to getting you to and through retirement. I have the maestros here at Rosewood Wealth Management. John Stillman and Jake Dozer are here to talk about all those things. 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John Stillman's always been there. Jake Dozer, recent acquisition. And boy, what a talent got brought in here, too. I'm telling you.
8: Plucked him out of the transfer portal.
10: Exactly. And, you know, I don't know about the NIL deal. 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I think everything has been positive so far.
8: We'll make it work.
10: Yeah, let's do that. You can go to meetwithrosewood.com if you'd like to have your own conversation about getting to and through retirement. 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Very simple. That phone number, 800-545-2991. You can call or text that number. Make sure you just include your name, your phone number. You will get a call back, and then you will be on your way. Hey, let's explore your personalities, guys. You know, we've been doing this for a long time. I've been doing this for a long time, Jake, with John. And I have just unpeeled all kinds of layers of the onion when it comes to John Stillman, because he's a very complicated guy. Where's somewhere you've always wanted to travel to but feel it might not ever actually happen? Maybe the Pacific Northwest for Stillman, but what about you, Jake?
9: My grandfather and I grew up doing a lot of hunting and fishing, and I always had dreamt about going to New Zealand to go deer hunting or fly fishing. They have like this red deer. It's a different type of deer than we have in the Americas. Yeah. So I always had dreamed about doing that. I probably will never do it because I hear it's like a 24-hour flight or something obscene like that. And I don't do well on planes in the first place, let alone for 24 hours at a time. But that would probably be mine. That would be mine. Okay. Other than the fact that, like, you know, I don't know if all the snakes and spiders and stuff that they have in Australia is also in New Zealand, but those stuff freak me out. So yeah. I'm all set with that.
8: I don't like traveling. There are some places I don't mind being, but it's not worth the traveling required to get to the place. And I think probably the ultimate example of this is a place I've never been, and I'm pretty certain I never will go because of how hard it is to get there, and that's Bora Bora. Like, I'd love to go to a place like that where you have the, like, hut on the water with, like, the glass floor, and you have the ocean right below you. But it's, like, four layovers to get there. You got to fly to the West Coast, and then you island hop for a while until you finally get to Bora Bora. It's, like, a day and a half of travel. No thank you to that. So for something like that, you'd have to stay there so long to make it worth the time that it took you to get there. So that's probably never going to happen. But if I could wake up one day and be there, I'd do it.
10: Well, kudos to you, John, for even thinking about Bora Bora. That did not cross my mind before.
8: Well, you're not as worldly and cultured as I am, Ron.
10: Well, that's true. Mm-hmm. That's absolutely true. Hey, you want to get back to this conversation about Serena? Serena Williams' retirement plan?
8: Probably for the best.
10: We talked about how you should focus on what you're moving toward, not just from. Also, considering a career shift instead of a career end. Your life is not over when you retire. Hopefully, there's some good things that are going to happen after you are in retirement. But another thing that Serena talked about is keeping the perks. I'm totally in favor of that. You know, some of those perks may go away, but, you know, if you can keep some of them, that's a good thing. What do you think, Jake?
9: So, I mean, this is one of the biggest reasons in a practical sense that we recommend people continue working. You know, I'm thinking of a couple that John and I met with just a few weeks ago where we were talking about the exit from the 9 to 5 around 67, age 67, but then a transition into semi-retirement just for the sake of kind of floating a fun money stream of income. You know, I think of another guy I remember I had worked with a few years ago, engineer, high pressure, high stress environment. And basically what we identified was kind of like what John alluded to earlier, which was he could afford to stop contributing to his retirement and almost retire at 59. And then the plan was from 59 to 65, he was going to go get a job making 30, 40 grand a year where he's working full time, but very low stress, not a lot of demands, just for the sake of keeping health insurance since he was retiring before Medicare, and just keeping enough income in so that he could pay the bills, but not have to contribute into his retirement account so that it kept growing. So, you know, that's kind of a practical way to think about keeping these perks. And again, if that opens the mind for you to be able to facilitate retirement or maybe a less stressful environment sooner than maybe you realize, that's the time to talk about those mechanics and how do I put the plan in place to take those dreams and aspirations and put feet to them and have a specific plan for me. That's you know, our favorite puzzle to be able to solve for folks.
8: Yeah, very similar situation that I can think of. This was many years ago. This was actually before Obamacare was a thing. And so I had a client who wanted to retire, but he was 61. So he was 4 years away from being Medicare eligible. And this was back in the time, you know, pre-Obamacare, when pre-existing conditions were still a thing, right? So you couldn't just go get whatever health insurance you wanted without, you know, pre-screening and medical exams and all that as part of the process. And so he was worried about, well, if I walk away from the job, what am I going to do for health insurance until I get to 65? And as it turned out, I mean, he was, you know, burning the candle at both ends, working 55, 60 hours a week, similar to this gentleman Jake was talking about, just a high pressure, high stress job. And he figured out, oh, you know, if I go to 30 hours a week, I'm part-time, I'm working like half as much as I currently am, completely opens up my week, but guess what? You still qualify for at 30 hours, you still get health insurance. And so that filled the gap, and he was able to do that for a few years. Now, of course, in that few intervening few years, the healthcare marketplace burst onto the scene, and I think he ended up actually retiring altogether a little bit before 65, before Medicare age. But the point is, by scaling back to part-time, he was able to keep some of those benefits, drastically improve his life. I mean, his quality of life improved overnight when he scaled back to 30 hours a week. So there are ways that you can do this. Like we said earlier, that's not just all or nothing. You can kind of wean yourself off of working in a lot of cases.
20: A lot of opportunities to explore for sure, and you can have a better handle on all of those if you talk to John and Jake at Rosewood Wealth Management. One more thing I wanted to mention here about Serena. You know, I guess this goes for athletes and anybody who does anything over a long period of time, and they're pretty satisfied with their work. They think they were really good at it, and they enjoyed it for the most part. Remember that nothing lasts forever. And, you know, there's a lot of options available for you after that thing that you've been doing all that time is over. You know, you got to prepare for the rest of your life.
8: So I think it was just last month, the Williams sisters, Serena and Venus, competed in a tennis tournament. I don't remember which one it was, but they lost pretty early. I think it was the opening round, in fact, which, yeah, you know, a decade ago, for those two to be playing tennis together and lose in the first round, like that would have just never happened. Would not have been physically possible for anybody to have beaten the two of them together. But it was a great example of things don't last forever. And Serena, actually, after that loss, she talked about like how she appreciated the process more this time, because now she had already retired. She had already essentially walked away from tennis and was now coming back, just kind of doing it for fun, with no real expectation of winning the tournament. And she said she was able to enjoy it more because she had already accepted the fact that nothing lasts forever. And, you know, if you can keep that mindset in your career, that will probably make a big difference for you too.
9: That's right. Savor the moments. And that goes for even beyond retirement. You know, you enter that retirement, and retirement is not the end for a lot of folks. It's kind of this beginning to, I have the finances to be able to facilitate the lifestyle I've always wanted, and now I have the time and freedom to do so. And so I always encourage folks, dream forward and then put specific plans and actions to be able to facilitate those dreams for that beginning of retirement phase, especially those go-go years as opposed to the slow-go and no-go years. And take that trip you've always wanted. You know, spend that time with the grandkids you've always thought about. Put that addition on the house you've always dreamed of. However that manifests, let's get to it. But it takes a plan. You got to put pen to paper and make it happen and figure out how to do it administratively.
8: And so if this is opening up any ideas for you, and you'd like to talk about it in your 15-minute retirement-ready phone call, no time like the present.

0: Orange County invites everyone to attend the third annual Opioid Settlement Funds community meeting on Saturday, September 26th from 11 a.m. to 2 p.m. The free event includes lunch and will be held in the Wooded Human Services Building at 300 West Tryon Street in Hillsboro. 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
3: 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I'm Ron Stutz, along with Jake Dozer, John Stillman, Rosewood Wealth Management. One of the things we talk about a lot on this show is IRAs. And so, guys, I thought today we'd talk about some of the frequently asked questions that you get from people about IRAs. Sometimes people ask, what kind of return can I expect in an IRA? Why is that an impossible-to-answer question?
4: Yeah, well, sometimes people act like the IRA is the investment itself. No, the IRA is just the type of account that your investments are in. The IRA describes the tax treatment of those dollars, not what they're invested in or how they're performing. You could have money in an IRA that's just in cash, like in a money market, and is getting a very low fixed rate of interest. You could also have money in an IRA that's in a very volatile tech stock and is way up and way down day to day. So yeah, the IRA doesn't tell us anything about your returns because it all depends on what you invest in inside of that IRA.
5: That's right. It oftentimes, you know, we hear people ask us this question, very, you know, related, really the same question almost. Well, I've heard about a Roth. Does that give me a better return? No, it doesn't. A Roth doesn't give you any better return. Why? Because it doesn't give you any worse return either, because the traditional and Roth are not investments. They hold your investment. There is a sea of investments out there. Believe it or not, there's over 30,000 investments in the market today that are available in the average IRA and Roth. So what are you going to put inside your IRA or Roth? That will dictate the return, not the holder of the investment. Now, the holder of the

0: investment will dictate how you should use that money. The holder of the investment will dictate the taxes that you pay either upfront along the way or at the end, but it won't dictate the rate of return pre-taxes at all. And so, you know, if you're in that place where you're asking that question, well, you know, that might be an indicator that you need a little bit more clarity on your plan, because we're assigning the wrong value to the wrong word. And, you know, that isn't anything to feel bad about, but it means that, you know, some education needs to be provided, some clarity needs to be provided, and we need to figure out what that means for addressing your plan today.
1: We're examining some of the frequently asked questions about IRAs on today's show. Most people don't know if they should be contributing to a traditional IRA or a Roth, and we have talked about that a lot. How do you guys help people make that decision?
0: That's a great question that everyone should be assessing. And some folks need to be assessing it as frequently as annually. Why is that? Well, because again, back to what I just mentioned, is traditional and Roth dictate when you pay taxes. So in a traditional IRA, you generally get a tax deduction for your contribution upfront. So I put in $5,000. I'm going to reduce my taxable income by $5,000 this year. It then, the money inside of it, based on the investment you choose, of course, grows tax deferred, meaning I don't pay taxes on the gain. And then when I withdraw, I pay the income tax on the gain and what I put into it. Why? Because I didn't pay the taxes upfront or along the way. That's sort of the default option. And up until the late 90s, was the only option, believe it or not. And then the Roth came along in 1998. It was popularized around 2010 when legislation made it a little bit more accessible to the average person. What happens there? It's the opposite. I pay the taxes up front, but in exchange, I grow tax-free. So which one's the right one? Normally, it's not an either-or. It's a both, and it's different circumstances call for it. So for instance, when we're thinking about unwinding the ball of wax that is your life savings from a tax perspective, the question is not, will I pay taxes? The question is, when should I pay taxes so that over my lifetime I have paid the least amount of taxes? Well, that therefore sheds light on when to use which account. If one account I pay taxes on up front, one account I pay taxes on in the backside, then you have to ask yourself, is it better to pay the taxes now, with the assumption that tax rates for me will be higher later, and therefore I want to use Roth? Or would it be better for me to pay taxes later because maybe my taxes will be less than they are now, in which case maybe you want to choose traditional? That's kind of a rudimentary baseline view of it, but I think it's important to determine, you know, identify what's the problem you're looking to solve, which is, how do I reduce my lifetime tax bill? What do the tools that are available to me do to affect that? And therefore, it makes it real simple of when to use them. And that's why sometimes it's, you use both, just at different times most of the time.
1: 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We're talking about IRAs and frequently asked questions. When is a Roth conversion a good idea? And what should our listeners consider before doing a Roth conversion?
2: Yeah, so as he was just explaining, you know, you put the money in the traditional IRA, you get that deduction up front, but then you're going to pay taxes on it in the back end when you pull it out. The Roth is just the inverse. No tax benefit when you put it in. Tax-free when you pull it out. Okay, so a lot of people come to us and they say, wow, I have $987,000 saved for retirement, and 917 of that 987 is in traditional IRA. I wish I'd been a little more judicious about putting money in Roth all these years, because I just don't have any tax-free money that I can pull from. This is a common problem that we hear from a lot of people. Well, there is a possible solution to that. You can move money from the traditional IRA to the Roth IRA. That's called a Roth conversion. And you say, well, why wouldn't we just do this with all of our dollars right now? Well, when you do that, it becomes taxable income. You can't get it out of the traditional IRA without paying taxes on it. So you're going to pay taxes when you move it over to the Roth. But depending on the tax bracket that you're in now and the potential tax bracket that you might be in retirement, it could very well make sense for you to do that, to pull the money out of the taxable bucket, take the tax hit now, and move it over to a place where it's growing tax-free in the future. That gives you a lot of flexibility down the road to pull money out tax-free. And if rates have gone up, which, let's be honest, there's a really good chance that they will, if rates have gone up in the tax world by then, well, you're kind of immune from it because you've moved your money over to a place where you're not being taxed on it when you withdraw. So just because you have all your money in.

0: tax deferred, that is to say, not yet taxed buckets, doesn't mean that you're stuck there forever. But this is a thing you want to be really careful about. If this is a strategy that you're going to put in place, you definitely want to have some help and make sure you don't make a big tax mess for yourself when you do it.
1: Okay, how can someone know if they should roll over from their 401k into an IRA?
2: Well, you know, generally speaking, this is one where, believe it or not, it's a little bit easier to give a rule. I have found that there are four instances in which case you should leave your money in a 401k, assuming you're making that decision upon retirement. Well, the few years leading up to retirement. I suppose I should clarify, this is the time, the way you make this decision is if you're 59 and a half or older, these are the parameters that you should consider. If you're before 59 and a half, there's different parameters. Is number one, do I have access to the right investment choices in my 401k? Well, in a 401k, there's generally a limited amount of investment choices. It doesn't make them bad. It just means there's a limited amount. And as you get closer to retirement, you oftentimes want to think about spreading out your risk. Well, spreading out your risk is benefited by having more investment choices often. Well, that could lead to moving your money from a 401k to an IRA being better because IRAs have more choices. Another reason may be that you're thinking about RMDs and you're thinking about taxes that come along with RMDs. Well, IRAs are better vehicles for Roth conversions like we were just talking about. Maybe you're thinking about your withdrawal strategy. Well, 401ks require you to withdraw pro rata, meaning evenly from every fund inside of your 401k, whereas in an IRA, you pick and choose the funds to sell when you take your withdrawals, right? So, and there's other reasons as well, but those are a few examples of IRAs and 401ks. Neither one is bad or good, but rather IRAs provide, generally speaking, more flexibility. And that doesn't mean that that's like an IRA unique to Rosewood. That is any IRA that you could even open at Vanguard or Fidelity or Schwab, right? So we're not pinning this as, well, only this magic works if you work with us. No, this is just generally true. So an IRA, there are times where an IRA isn't the right move. Let's say you're 73 and you're still working, and an IRA would have an RMD, a required minimum distribution, a withdrawal the government forces you to take so you pay taxes. Well, if you have a 401k at your current job, even if you're 73, you don't have to take that RMD. So there are exceptions to when it would make sense to keep money in a 401k. So it's not an either or, just like Roth and traditional. Oftentimes it's a both and. When am I using what account? What account is good at what part? And what account is good at another part? And how do I build a plan holistically so that my accounts are complementing each other and not doing the same thing where one's working better than the other?
0: Bottom line is there's a lot of nuance to this. And if this is not something you do on a frequent basis, you could make a mistake and you could mess yourself up either from a tax perspective or an investment perspective if you're just not clear on what you're doing. So it's good to have guidance when you're making decisions like this. And if you want some of that guidance, we can provide it at no cost to you in the 15-minute retirement ready phone call. It could be that you get some questions answered and that's all you ever needed from us. It could be that you've been meaning to come sit down with us for a decade and just never have gotten around to it. And now you're saying, you know what, let's talk for 15 minutes, at least get me, get the momentum going, overcome that initial inertia of starting the retirement planning process for yourself. So no cost, get on the calendar with your 15-minute retirement ready phone call. We'll help however we can.
1: That 15-minute retirement ready phone call is incredibly rewarding. 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It's not going to cost you anything at all. 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You can make it happen. 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Ron Stutz here along with John Stillman and Jake Dozer. We'll be back with more in just a moment.
3: 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Soon, that run will come to an end. 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Diamond Heels fans will have a chance to see the team in action within the next month. UNC announced its fall scrimmage schedule Friday with 4 games on tap at Boshimer Stadium and Durham Bulls Athletic Park. The 4 scrimmages are the most the program has ever staged in a single offseason. Head to our sports section for the details. And while you're there, check out the latest column from Art Chansky. He reacts to bombshell reporting about investigations into Carolina football and why he thinks it spells the end of the Bill Belichick era at UNC. You can find all of that and so much more on chapelboro.com.
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1: 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And we're talking about getting you to and through retirement, as always. We got lots of great questions. Our first one today is from Vic in Chapel Hill. Jake, I'm going to throw this one at you. We bought a house near our kids and grandkids in 2020 to be near to them. I'm realizing now that it's more house than we can handle. We're considering whether we should downsize to a smaller home or just go for it and move into a retirement community, since so many of our friends are doing that. There are so many good retirement communities around here, but financially, is one option better than the other?
2: No, it's not. You know, on paper, if everything goes right, keeping your home and the equity that's associated with that home is likely the better financial decision, because in, you know, a retirement community, you're now renting. Oftentimes the cost is more of a cost towards convenience than the other, but it allows you to have more liquidity because now you've liquidated your home. It allows you to have more freedom of time. There's utility in having services provided to you. There's utility in something you keyed in on, which is some of your friends doing that. There's also utility in being in a place that you can age in place and go from, in some of these places, you know, sort of senior living, which is like almost like a 55 plus community, to assisted living, to, you know, down the road, potentially long-term care like nursing care and even skilled care in one place. There's some continuity with that too. So Yeah, maybe the dollars and cents suggest that if everything works out right, having your home, but that's not the only factor at play. Just like you indicated, you have kids, grandkids, you've got friends to consider. So lots of factors, and you need to figure out what your goals are and what your lifestyle at this stage wants to look like. And then you can work backwards into what you can afford and what you should do. But finances, dollars and cents probably shouldn't be the only thing you consider here.
1: And a conversation with Rosewood Wealth Management will help you make the right decision there, because then they bring up some things that, you know, you haven't thought about. And certainly that's something that will get you closer to a reasonable solution. So, you know, a lot of things to consider there. Hey, John, I got a question for you. It's from Hillsboro. Marty wants to know. Good question here. He says, I've been investing in my 401k faithfully for the past 20 years. I know my company has a Roth 401k option, but I like the tax deduction of the normal one. Do you think this is wrong, or should I start splitting my contribution between the two? I want to max it out next year since I will finally be able to.
0: Well, Marty, I would refer you to our previous conversation earlier in the show about traditional versus Roth contributions. So best thing I can tell you is just jump in the Wayback Machine and go back about 15 minutes and listen to our conversation about that. If you want some further help beyond the Wayback Machine, here's the bullet points I'd give you to help you make this decision. First of all, understand that whether you're contributing to the traditional or the Roth side of your 401k, if there's a company match being offered, you're still going to get the match. You just should note that their match doesn't go on the Roth side. Their match goes into the traditional side. So even if all of your contributions were going into the Roth 401k, you're still going to be building up some money in the traditional side. So if you say, well, maybe I would split the difference and I do half of my contributions in traditional and half my contributions in Roth, ultimately what you're going to have is more money going into the traditional side because of the company match. So let's say if you were putting in 5% of your contributions to the 401k, 5% of your salary, and the company match was also 5%. Well, if you did everything in Roth, their match would go on the traditional side. You'd effectively end up with the same amount of money going into traditional and Roth. So in retirement, now you kind of have, you've split the difference there. Doesn't necessarily help you now because, yes, all that money that you're used to getting a tax break on for putting it in the traditional 401k, you're now not getting that current tax break because it's going into the Roth. But this is why we need a good, solid tax plan for your retirement, because it could very well be that it's in your best interest to pay those taxes now so that you can have it tax-free down the road. We can't make that as a blanket statement for everybody, but there's a really good possibility that that is what you should be doing, and this is why you need to figure it out with somebody who knows what they're doing.
1: Yeah, have a conversation with Rosewood Wealth Management about this, because you know, it's important to make the right decision here, and you can get much more specific. It's hard to, you know, give you a blanket answer here on the radio show, but you get much more specific when you provide them with specific financial information about your life. So thanks for the question, Marty. Again, if you want to have that conversation, go to meetwithrosewood.com. One more question today. It is from Tom in Butner. Haven't had a question from Butner in a while. Tom says, after a few financially difficult years, my wife and I have decided to move from our home where we've been living for 15 years. Instead of downsizing, we're actually moving farther out of town to have a new build home with more land. We have so much equity built up already, we could almost completely cover the cost of the new mortgage. Should we do that and minimize our mortgage payment? Or do you think we should put down about half of it and invest the rest to make it a bit more flexibility, to have a bit more flexibility and liquidity? What do you think, Jake?
2: Well, Tom, you're asking the question in the right way, which I appreciate. And I'm not just saying that to be nice, Tom. I'm saying that you're comparing low payments and therefore higher monthly cash flow to higher monthly payments but more liquid reserves. And that's the exact right way to think about this situation. You know, you should be thinking about a few different things. It's liquidity versus cash flow. You know, if a couple came to me and said, we've got great healthy pensions and great Social Security check, but we didn't, because we work for the state, I'm giving an example, we didn't We don't have a ton of money saved in retirement accounts. Well, then those people probably should think about stronger about having a mortgage because they've got monthly income to pay the mortgage, but they don't necessarily have a bunch of liquid reserve. And so they don't want to put themselves in a situation where they're strapped for liquid money, but they are healthy on monthly cash flow. And then the opposite is true. Maybe you have no pension and maybe you just have Social Security as your guarantee and you've got a bunch of money saved up in an old 401k or an IRA. Well, in that example, you might want to keep your monthly payment low or non-existent and then pay it off from your liquid reserves. You know, but you're approaching the question from a right place. Don't exclusively boil it down to interest rate. That's a temptation a lot of folks have. Some people say, well, you know, compared to 3 years ago, interest rates are higher. Well, compared to 3 years ago, that doesn't matter. Over a long period of time, interest rates are actually relatively low right now. And you should be thinking about interest rates not relative to 3 years ago, but rather relative to the rate of return required in your portfolio, how much cash flow you can generate, how much liquid reserves you should have. So it's really a bigger question. I can't answer that question without evaluating the rest of your portfolio, but those are kind of the things that me or someone needs to know in order to give that answer to you specifically. And sometimes it's not an all or nothing. Sometimes it's, hey, take a mortgage, but then aggressively pay it off. Maybe it's somewhere in between.
0: So yeah, great example of exactly the kinds of questions that we can address in your 15-minute retirement ready phone call, which you're about to go sign up for, and Ron is going to tell you how.
1: 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John Stillman and Jake Dozer, ready, willing, and able to help you get to and through retirement. Love meeting new people and would love the opportunity to get to know you and to help you achieve the kind of lifestyle you've always wanted. Make all your dreams come true, financially speaking. I'm Ron Stutz. It has been my pleasure to hang out with these guys on the show here today. And have a great week, everybody. And join us again next time for the next edition of the Financial Symphony.
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2: We welcome you to join us on the porch. 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Grab a coffee or a cool lemonade and join our host, Randy Voller, for a slice of life from the perspective of one of Chatham County's most actively engaged community leaders, former mayor, real estate developer, musician, and all-around great guy. Now, here's Randy.
3: Hey there, I'm Randy Voller. Come up on the porch, where today I am so happy we have two guests to the porch, Cindy Gary and Lahoma Ramaki. They are both authors of a dual memoir, Going to School, a dual memoir of desegregation in black and white. The story is how Cindy and Lahoma were both coming of age in the midst of the 1970s during the court-ordered desegregation and what this experience means to us now. So I find your story completely interesting and compelling for a lot of reasons. One is North Carolina took an awful lot of time to actually comply with Brown versus Board of Topeka. Mm-hmm. And so when I think of your story, I think of, that was 1954, and you were in high school in the mid-70s. So, of course, welcome here up to the porch. This is kind of a deep topic. We don't always get to discuss the desegregation of schools and your experiences. But welcome to the porch, Cindy.
4: Thank you. I'm so happy to be here. Thanks for inviting us. And we're glad to tell you about our experiences with this. And it is a little bit deeper topic.
3: It is. And Lahoma, welcome up to the porch.
5: Thanks, Randy. Glad to be here.
3: I'm so sorry we don't have proper beverages, but we're going to have to get by with water.
5: What you've offered is just fine. Thank you.
3: So you were both coming of age in Durham in the 70s?
4: Yes.
3: All right. Considering the changes that we've seen from then to now, just kind of tell our guests what it was like to be in middle school and high school in the late 60s and 70s in Durham. Whoever wants to jump in first.
4: Okay, I will. So I was, 11 years old, 12 years old when I first moved to Durham. And I went to Rogers Herr in junior high school. It was a brand new school then. Durham was a kind of a smaller town, or didn't have the as many suburbs or whatever. It still had two school systems: the city schools and the county schools, and there was a racial difference between those two. When I first started in junior high school, there was freedom of choice, and so there was some integration of schools, but it was really based on what parents wanted their children to do. So at Rogers Herr, it was predominantly white, but there were a few black children, black students who went there. And then their schools, like where Lahoma was going to junior high school, were predominantly black. And this court order came in 1970, in the spring of 1970, it was part of a bigger set of court orders, I think, that were driven by the Charlotte-Mecklenburg school system. Yeah. But Durham was under that umbrella, and so it happened really fast. From the time that the court order came through, it was like, they were still making decisions like in April or May or June, and people were having meetings, parent meetings during the summer of 1970 before we actually they actually implemented the desegregation order, in which they assigned students to schools trying to get racial balance in the different schools. And what's sort of different about our story, a lot of the common stories are about black children being sent to predominantly white schools, and this was the and in a lot of places the black schools were just closed down. In Durham, there was a thought that they would try to make all of the schools, even the predominantly black schools, be more racially balanced. And so as part of that, people in my neighborhood

0: neighborhood, in my white neighborhood, were assigned to go to Hillside, which had been the historically black high school in Durham at the time.
1: Mm-hmm. So you were a white student transferring into a historically black school.
0: Exactly.
2: That's what she says.
1: That's what she says. And Lahoma, what's your memories?
2: And I tease Cindy about that all the time, about her going to Hillside, because when she first told me, when we met, she told me that she went to Hillside. I didn't believe her. She was a couple of years older than me, so I didn't know her at Hillside. But we'll get to that in a few minutes. I remember my youth in Durham being one of love, being well taken care of in my community in East Durham. I grew up a block from MacDougall Terrace. So those folks who are familiar with the Durham community will know it's close to North Carolina Central University. And I didn't know much beyond my world in East Durham, and certainly did not fully comprehend what this whole integration and we got to go to school with the white students was about. But I did know that all of my classmates were black. Right. So in my elementary school and then my first year of junior high school, I went to, all black schools. So the talk at that time was we have to do something about the integration of the Durham schools. And my question to myself as I heard the adults talking about it was, why is this a problem? You know, why is this an issue? It was only later that I fully understood the disparities, the things that they saw in terms of the resources at the schools that had white students versus the schools that we were attending. But those of us who were in that experience, we didn't know the difference. We were having what I thought was a Class A education and still consider it to be that way.
1: And certainly in Durham at that time, your experience in all-black school would be completely different than like East of 95, where, you know, the Leandro cases are the ones dealing with those schools even today that don't have resources.
2: I agree, because all of the educators, right, the doctors, the lawyers, they were all in those neighborhoods, and those were our teachers, those were our neighbors.
1: From NC Central, right.
2: Exactly. So those were our role models, and the teachers in our schools were teachers who were, you know, college educated and wanted something better for the students who were in those communities.
1: So I'm going to share with you kind of an interesting story going into Chatham County at that time, which was much more rural than Durham. Mm-hmm. But there's always been a connection between Pittsboro, Chatham, and Orange and Durham, mm-hmm. much more so than, let's say, Chatham and Wake, for example. I had a good friend named John Ruffin, who's passed away, but he was an incredibly bright African-American man that we were good friends, and he was from Chatham, and his mom was a teacher, and of course, a lot of those teachers came from Central, mm-hmm. or perhaps they were Aggies from A&T, but they had gone to an HBCU. They had these segregated schools. There were mm-hmm. seven schools in Chatham County back in the 50s, and it had a population about one-fourth of what it is today. Mm-hmm. And, of course, mm-hmm. these schools were segregated. Mm-hmm. And he told me this incredible story that he was very bright, and he had the same types of teachers you were describing, that many had masters. You know, they had gone to school up north somewhere and come mm-hmm. back mm-hmm. to the south. And he said that in, I don't know if it was 1957 or 58, somewhere in then when he graduated, or 59, their standardized scores at Horton, which is now the middle school in Pittsburgh, but that was, you know, Horton High School was the black mm-hmm. high school, were the best in the county. And because of that, the scores were never released because the African-American or black high school had actually mm-hmm. outdone all the other schools, including Pittsburgh High and the school in Silas City, Jordan Matthews. And I thought, whoa. So it was such a deal that they didn't even want it out. And then mm-hmm. he told me when he left and went to New Jersey, he went to school up north, went to Dartmouth. And, you know, and he said, I went to school up north. I worked corporate in New Jersey, and then he went down to Florida. He said, I never intended to come back to the South.
2: Yeah.
1: And I met him because he did come back because he had family land and he wanted to work on making things better in Chatham County.
2: Right.
1: And that was about, I don't know, 18 years ago. We got to be friends 20 years ago. But this is kind of a similar thing. Like, he had really good teachers to the point where they were achieving really well. Folks, we're going to refresh our drinks. And after the break, you're going to hear more from our authors, Cindy Wozzeck-Geary and Lahoma Smith Ramaki, and we're going to hear from them. They're going to read from their recently released second edition of Going to School, a dual memoir of desegregation in black and white.
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3: Welcome back to On the Porch. Randy Voller and his friends bringing local flavor with zesty conversation. Come on up and grab a chair.
1: Welcome back, folks, to On the Porch. We've topped off our beverages, and we're talking about this great new book that's out. I have both of the authors in here. We have Lahoma Smith Ramaki, who is a professor at NC Central. Yeah. You're an Eagle?
2: I am an Eagle.
1: What are you a professor of?
2: Public health education, and we also have a health administration program online.
1: So you're molding young minds.
2: We are molding 21st century public health and health administration workforce.
1: And both you and Cindy Wozzeck-Geary both have global health backgrounds. So you did global health research, among other things, Cindy?
0: Yes, I did. For about 30 years, I did mostly reproductive health research in countries in Africa and Asia.
1: Probably some of the most important research that can be done.
0: Well, I think so. yes. There was a lot going on. It was a lot about family planning. But then, of course, sadly, AIDS became our number one concern.
1: Okay. I have to ask you this question. I have a lot of friends that have worked in public health. And you hear these kind of funny, apocryphal tales or these anecdotes. And this is one from a friend of mine that worked in India, and they're in some rural area. This is from like back in the 1980s. Again, they're trying to educate people on the use of condoms and, you know, educating the men and the women. And so finally, she is demonstrating to them. He says, okay, all right, we're going to use a broomstick, and she put the condom over the broomstick. And she thinks it's showing the male what he needs to do and the female. And they come back a year later and she says, the woman's pregnant. And he says, what happened? And he said, well, we just put her over the bed. Yes. That's like one of those funny things.
2: Yes, it is.
1: It just like floats around. You hear that story.
0: Yes. Well,
2: we've heard a few times. Yes.
0: Another version of that is a banana, using a banana as a model. Yeah. So, I don't understand. We got out the banana every time. Yes.
1: And again, the question is, are these all just these stories? Are they real? Are they not real? Because I've heard them from my friends too. But but obviously it's important to, I guess, to be culturally literate when you're doing this education.
2: Yeah, to be culturally literate, but also to meet people where they are.
0: Yeah.
2: To make sure that education is a part of the process. It's not just one way. It's two way in terms of what are you trying to give and then what are people hearing. So it's very important. And the in and out approach is not as effective as spending time in community, learning the language, learning what people value, and then they'll talk to you about what's important to them and maybe what they feel about that condom that you're trying to get people to wear.
1: Well, see, I think one of the things that I think modern Americans, let's say, for example, have a tough time understanding is the infant mortality rate that used to exist. So I had a family Bible that was German. So I'm first generation. My father's German. And was looking in the Bible, and it listed, you know, 8 children that were born, but 5 of them died. And so they used to have a lot more children because to make it to adulthood was kind of special. This Bible is a couple hundred years old. And now we're at a situation where with modern medicine, you don't have some of those outcomes, but in some of the cultures, people still want to have children or a lot of them. And you can end up in a situation where you're educating them, they're living, and maybe they still get 7 kids or 8 kids.
0: Well, it's complicated. I think
1: it is.
0: In places where people have, especially women, have more education and more economic freedom, I think they make different choices.
2: And
1: that's what I wanted to say, but I wanted you to say it.
0: Oh, absolutely. Well, you're welcome.
1: Yes.
0: That's true.
1: This is something my mother quite talks about all the time. I grew up in a household. My mother was a writer. But yes, when women are educated, the outcomes are different.
0: I think education is probably the most important variable in terms of predicting fertility patterns.
1: I agree with you. Yeah. So getting back to that, that is itself is a very complicated topic. And in some regards, we might be going backward in this country.
0: Oh, my.
1: Especially with what's happened with Roe v. Wade and other things. But, I mean, your story is also talking about something that I thought we were done dealing with.
2: Well, Randy,
1: white
2: we
1: flight,
2: did too.
1: Desegregate, and it just seems like it's like this crazy ghoul from the past that's just come back. But right. Your story is about your experiences.
2: Right. Well, and that's one of the reasons that we wanted to write the second edition was because the first edition was about our story. But the second edition highlights what we believe is happening right now in our country, in our community. And we felt that it was important to lift that up at the same time reminding people that this story of desegregation had a good ending. I mean, it had a good moment. There were so many positive outcomes. I mean, Cindy did a lot of extensive research looking at the data, not just for black students, but for white students. I mean, that was very important. And we have been contacted by so many of our white classmates. I just had my 50th high school reunion.
1: No.
2: Where my white high school classmates came up to me, wanted copies of the book, and talked about how important going to Hillside was to them as they grew into adults. So,
1: if I didn't know how old you were on the basis of having reviewed your book, I would say there is no way that you just had your 50th.
2: We just had our 50th.
1: But, I mean, my 40th is about to happen, so I understand. So if one of you or both of you would like to share excerpts from the book, who would like to go first?
2: I will.
1: All right.
2: Yep.
1: Let's hear from you.
2: Thanks. And we would like to talk about, take a passage from the from the beginning of the book, where we learn that we are going to be transferred to a school not of our choice. In the beginning was the letter. The summer of 1970 was a long and agonizing one for me. There had been talk, rumors, that the Durham City School System was going to make changes and that some students were going to be reassigned to go to school with the whites. The grown-ups in my life didn't talk about it with me much, but I could hear them talking about it with each other and how it was going to change everything. I didn't like the uncertainty in their voices, but I tried not to dwell on that too much. I was secretly hoping that the changes they were talking about were not going to affect me, that I would just be able to continue to go to the best school in Durham with my friends. I had spent my first year of junior high school at Shepherd, a relatively new school for black students. The school was named after Dr. James E. Shepherd, the president and first chancellor of what is now North Carolina Central University. I believed that the best teachers taught at Shepherd and that the school certainly had the resources and support of the surrounding black communities. Shepherd was also the place where all my friends were. I could not imagine what good would be accomplished if I were forced to go to another school to be with strangers, even if they were white. What were they thinking? My godmother, Mrs. Smith, an English teacher at Shepherd, explained to me that officials were trying to make things better for Negro children. But I couldn't understand what was wrong with the way things were. I longed for nothing. I lacked nothing. My parents, my extended family, my godparents, my neighbors, my church family provided everything I need. I had always been encouraged to excel and was shielded from the era's negative depictions of Negroes. I was an avid reader. The library in MacDougall Terrace was one of my favorite places to spend my afternoons. Life in seventh grade at Shepherd Junior High School was idyllic. I was a good student, full of potential, and yes, college bound. Everybody told me so. I tried to think practically about the logistics of a move to a new school. The arrival of the letter confirmed my worst fears. My mom says I brought home the notice from school that I needed to go to school, to a different school in early August. I read through the short form letter several times. It didn't make sense. I could no longer go to Shepherd just because I lived on the wrong side of the street. Friends on the same street but on the other side of this line drawn through the heart of MacDougall Terrace could remain at Shepherd. If you lived on the wrong side, then you were assigned to Whitted. I was not at all curious about what it would be like to go to school with white students. I had no feelings of apprehension about their presence or absence in my life. I just couldn't believe that race was the reason I needed to change schools.
1: Mm. So when you did change, what was the percentage makeup of the school? Do you remember? Or do you have a clue?
2: I went to Whitted, and there were... And I think it's very notable, and I want to say this, and Cindy will probably bring it up in her section, but the leaders in Durham at that time took it upon themselves, the mayor, the leaders who held positions of power and authority, sent their kids to Whitted. And they were coming from the Forest Hills neighborhoods. We were not used to interacting with those with those students, but they sent their children to Whitted at the time. And then from Whitted, they sent their children to Hillside. That is the commitment that I saw then that I would never see today. Based on what we're saying.
1: That's interesting that you say that. Folks, this is On the Porch at WCHL 97.9 FM and streaming on chapelboro.com. We are hearing from Mahoma Smith Ramaki and Cindy Wozzeck Geary. We're going to get back to it. So I had Bill Bell, former Mayor Bill Bell, on this show a couple years ago. We did a couple shows, and we talked about how he came to the area and worked for IBM and got involved with politics, the city, you know, the school board, county commissioner, mayor. And he walked me through his perspective of being in that leadership, you know, and how he viewed it. Same with Floyd McKissick. Of course, I know Floyd quite well. I never met his father, who was quite famous. And Floyd has a quote in here. I saw that quote. Yes, he likes the book. So, okay, Cindy, we're going to go to you, and we're going to get your perspective from the second. You're both reading from the second edition?
0: We're both reading from the second edition. The main difference between the two is the second edition has a new introduction that sort of brings us up to date with what's going on in the country related to diversity and race and racial equity in the schools.
2: And our move away from this belief that integration was important. I think we as a country, we've moved away from that.
1: Yeah. As a concept, right.
2: That's right.
1: As a we've core moved principle.
2: Away, right. We've moved away from it.
0: So I just wanted to say the way the book is structured is we have two voices. So Lahoma wrote part of it and I wrote part of it. So most of the chapters, the first part is Lahoma's and the second part is mine, because when we started talking about our experiences before we decided to write the book, we realized we had very different kind of perspectives. Or not very, but we were surprised at our different perspectives. So this is just a short excerpt from the second half of the chapter called The Letter. So I had never even seen the Hillside School building before the letter brought me to my first day of classes there. It was no farther from where we lived than Durham High, but it was in a part of town we had never had any reason to visit. When we drove up that first day, we saw a big brick building with lots of students, black and white, but mostly black, standing around outside waiting for the bell to ring. The building was not very different in appearance from Durham High School, where I would have been going, other than possibly being a little older. If you walked through it while it was empty of students, I doubt there would be anything about it that would make you think, oh, this is a black high school. Even if you looked from the front steps out at the houses that bordered Hillside's campus, you might wonder which middle-class neighborhood this was and be surprised you'd not seen it before. That first muggy September morning at Hillside, my mother marked our arrival at my new school with her usual lump in the throat, tear in the eye, goodbye, and a series of behave yourself, be safe, stay away from trouble admonitions. I was well practiced in being at a new school, and whatever her reservations about the whole situation were, she was sure I would be all right. I'm sure I thought so too. Not because I was especially outgoing or self-confident. On the contrary, it was because I was shy and did not want to stand out. I was happy to go unnoticed and fit in and do what high school students do, whatever that turned out to be. I stepped out of the blue Pontiac that morning, focused on finding my way into this new and different world.
1: I have a question for you, both of you. What was the dominant music that was played back when you had, like, dances or, you know, any of the normal things in high school?
2: She didn't go to any dances.
0: I wasn't allowed.
1: You were that shy?
0: No.
1: Oh, you were not allowed to?
0: I was not allowed to go. I mean, my parents were cool with me going to Hillside. I mean, they weren't thrilled about it, but it was a whole different neighborhood. It was a whole thing that they sort of had some concerns about. And so I didn't stay around after school was out. So there probably weren't a lot of white kids who did extracurricular activities, but there were some, but I was not one of them.
1: What do you remember, Lahoma?
2: Well, they certainly didn't come to the dances, which is why when Cindy later, right, because we shared that we didn't know each other at Hillside, she was a couple years older. When we met later in our professional lives, we were, you know, having a conversation with a mentor, Jane Brown, and we started talking about things that were happening, you know, in the community. And Jane was giving us feedback about some writings that we were doing. And Cindy just casually said, oh, yeah, something about Hillside. And I said, what do you know about Hillside? And she said, I went to Hillside. I still

0: Assembly we had, the theme from Shaft was played.
1: That's what I was getting at.
0: I know. I knew you wanted to know that.
1: I wanted to know.
0: And people would get up and dance, and we were like, what?
2: What are they doing?
1: What are they doing?
0: Oh, but Hillside had the best marching band.
2: Of course.
0: I don't know if you've ever seen them in the Christmas parades.
2: The best.
0: But
2: I have a whole chapter on it.
0: I'm thrilled I went to Hillside just so I could say that they were my marching band.
1: We've had a guest on here who's connected to Hillside, Jordan Jones, who actually I think was involved in teaching music over at Hillside recently. Mm. So yes, and he's amazing. He's a jazz musician, among other things, and his parents are neighbors of ours. He was the band director, but people have very strong connection to the music, the culture at Hillside. I used to play softball for years. Hillside moved, around the corner. In the park, and got to know a lot of the folks from Hillside used to come play with us. So I ask you these questions because I came of age in the 80s, middle school, high school, graduated 86, 87. So I'm younger, and definitely Gen X. But I have a perspective about this same issue because by that time in the late 70s and 80s, there were these arguments going on, which you're referring to, which is come all the way to today about what our values are, what we care about, La Homa.
2: Right.
1: And I do agree strongly with the sentiments that you've expressed in your book that people being together and going to school together and culturally working together creates much stronger bonds.
2: That's right.
1: Like, for instance, through sports or through music, for example. But I went to a Catholic school in Gary, Indiana. And, of course, that was like, chapter one, if you're going to look up white flight. Like, Gary, Indiana, what happened to it over time? They elected Richard Hatcher in 1968, and then suddenly it loses over time. 75,000 people move into the suburbs. But that was white flight. Mm-hmm. And my Catholic school was on 5959 Broadway. Is Andrean, and I never thought of these issues. I knew that we had Hispanic students and we had Black students and Asian students, but when I went, as I got more interested in college and as I got older, I went to my yearbook and did the count, and it was about 60-40, roughly reflective of the population, but my sisters went to Valparaiso, which is, you have the university, it's a very kind of middle class, upper middle class town. And of course, they could say, yes, we had a couple of Black kids in our high school of 2000. And like their high school is like a junior college. I mean, very well funded, super nice. But both those children, their parents were doctors. Mm-hmm. So it was integrated on the basis of economics.
2: That's right.
1: And to me, I think it made a big difference that my friends, I was the oldest, that went to this school in Gary. Our experiences about race and about socioeconomics are completely different than the other kids. And it shaped who I am today.
2: Yeah. And I believe that that's one of the reasons that we wanted to write the book, Randy. I think that, when we talked about it and we saw what was happening in Durham, and not just Durham, but happening throughout the country. And as I stated earlier, it's like, what happened? Did this experiment fail? Are we no longer committed to the idea that we can go to school together? Is choice such a powerful concept that it has removed us from all other obligations to want to live and work, in harmony in a community? And then the other thing is, like, what happened to the white students? What happened to the white students that went to the Black schools? How did they feel? What did they do? Did they all succeed? Did they fail? And it has just been, I think the answer to that question was obviously no, they did very well. They prospered. However, the commitment to continue that has not prospered.
1: No, the commitment has not prospered and has been under continuous attack before, during, and after integration.
2: That is right.
1: Folks, we're going to take a quick break. Please stay with us on the porch to hear more from our wonderful guests, Lahoma

0: Smith Ramaki and Cindy Walzakiri, who are talking about their amazing book, Going to School, a dual memoir of desegregation in black and white in its second edition.
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1: Welcome back to On the Porch. 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
0: Folks, we're back here on the porch with our guests, Lahoma Smith Ramaki and Cindy Wazakiri. It's loud and fun here on the porch, and I haven't even gotten to serving those mint juleps. But the topic we're talking about is an important topic. And, you know, the question is, how and why did we get here today in 2026? Starting in, very important moves were made in desegregating our military by President Truman, you know, post-war 1947, and then this move toward Brown versus Board of Topeka, which is the, you know, combination of about five cases, but it was the lead case. And the Department of Justice back in that era actually was the white hat guys, and they came in with a friend of the court brief in 1952 and joined in with the NAACP. And part of the argument was that here we are, we're a leader in the world, you know, post-war, and you have all these countries that have different kinds of problems, whether they're economic or their problems with their population, and you're trying to sell the American dream. And it's hard to sell a dream when you have a when you have a segregated society, and you might say you still have Jim Crow and apartheid. And so President Truman was the one that pushed that brief. And some say that's the reason that the court went the way it did, because how could we be a leader in the world when at home we still had these problems? But now you're asking a very important question. We made that effort. We desegregated our schools, but here we are today, and it's as if it didn't even matter, or people are going another direction, or they're doing school vouchers, or all kinds of things.
8: That's true. And that's part of the reason we started writing this book. There were many reasons, but when we started looking at what was happening then, like we started writing this in like 2015, we were wondering like what was going on in the school systems then, because we'd had children, but they'd graduated. And what we saw was there was a serious retraction, that schools were becoming resegregated and even hyper-resegregated. Mm-hmm. There's a term that sociologists use for that they call hypersegregation, which is minority-majority schools, where at least 90% of the students are non-white, and there's been an increase in those schools mm-hmm. over the past 30 years. And what happened was they tried it a little bit. There was a lot of resistance by parents for one reason or another. But when they did, there's a group called the Civil Rights Research Group. We have a note in the book. But anyway, they have tracked every year like the levels of racial equity in schools. And they also did research with students who'd been in different in schools with different levels of segregation and desegregation. And nobody got hurt. You know, there was a lot of concern by white parents. Well, what will happen? You know, the teachers won't be as good. My kids won't learn as much. But that's not what happened. And they also found changes in students' ease with being with people in other cultures and other races. Mm-hmm. So it was working, but little by little, more conservative politicians got local judges to rescind the orders, because a lot of why it was happening was because of court orders. It wasn't just that communities decided to do something different. And there was, you know, you mentioned the time lag between Brown versus the Board of Education, and when this actually happened in Durham, there was a lot of pushback, and there were a lot of school systems. Like, there's a school system in Virginia that just closed down their whole school system, and all the white kids went to a private school.
0: Well, I want to bring up – I did some research in preparation for our show, because I was familiar with the fact that we had dragged. North Carolina has a habit of doing this, while other states, things kind of – come to a head, like Little Rock, Arkansas, with Governor Faubus, for example. But North Carolina has always done this thing where it makes it seem like it's complying, but not exactly. So you had the Pupil Assignment Act of 1955. So rather than mandating integration, the state transferred control to local school boards, because black students had to petition to transfer to white schools and face intense intimidation. This severely limited the number of black students who could actually enroll. So that was the first thing they did. The second was the Pearsall Plan, which I remember getting briefed on years mm-hmm. ago. That was 1956, championed by Governor Luther Hodges, who also helped create, Research Triangle Park, right? So he's doing this whole economic development plan, but they did this as well. This sweeping legislative package allowed the state to close public schools, to your point, in any district that integrated. It also provided, and this is interesting because this rings true today, state-funded private school vouchers for white students to attend, to avoid integrated classrooms. So that whole voucher thing goes all the way back to avoiding integration. Yeah. Yeah. And then the final one, token integration under the Pearsall Plan, where a few black students were admitted to all white schools to create the appearance of compliance, effectively halting broader desegregation efforts in the state. And I consider that one to be, I'm not a racist, I have one black friend. I mean, I've heard that all my life from folks. I always find that to be the most ridiculous defense.
9: And I contend that's what's happening with some of the charter schools.
0: Mm-hmm.
9: With the choice plan.
0: Mm-hmm. Right. It's a way to get around. They claim that there's an issue with public education, but really what it is that we're trying to move our children into a place we can control.
8: Exactly.
0: And I often wonder the why about that, because at my – why I asked you about the music and everything else. My prom king and queen were black at a, you know, at a school that was 60% white.
8: Mine too. Mm-hmm.
0: And nobody cared, right? This is 1987. Mm-hmm. Nobody cared. They were cool. Everyone loved Todd. Everyone loved his girlfriend. Mm-hmm. It wasn't even a deal. It wasn't like some big controversy. And I don't, and so today I look back and I'm thinking, what happened?
8: Mm-hmm. Well,
0: I can't put my finger on it exactly. Yeah. Otherwise, you know, policies happened, politicians happened.
8: Yeah, and there were underlying reasons for that. I mean, there's a lot of white people that don't even know any black people, mm-hmm. except maybe people they work with. You know, there's still, we're still a very segregated country.
9: We are.
8: We're a very segregated state. We're a very segregated.
0: Yes,
8: county.
0: We are.
8: I mean, Durham is still very, you know, our neighbor. And that's part of the reason why, you know, if you want to think about neighborhood schools, well, neighborhoods are segregated. So ideally, you would be in community schools because that's where you live. But, yeah, there just wasn't the political will to make this happen. I mean, there's just so much racism. And that's what drives this segregation, or people to be able have a way to avoid what they don't want to do.
0: I would say that there's racism, but it's also overlaid by the socioeconomic issue where we don't like poor people or people in the bottom 50%, which have an awful lot of white people actually more than they are black people. But that's like this other element of it.
9: And you're right. I would agree with both of those assessments. So how do we deal with it? One of the ways that we decided as a community – as a society, was that we were going to support our children learning to be together. I remember, do you remember Bo Derek?
0: I do.
9: There are pictures in my yearbook of one of my white classmates having her hair braided by one of my black classmates. That was so funny. But it was the way of, can I see what your hair, you know, feels like? Right? Can I see what that experience of having my hair braided feels like? You know, that whole non-threatening environment where we get to learn about each other and be friends and be friendly and have fights and compete, you know, academically and be social and date. You know, all of that happens is possible in that environment that we, as a community, as a country, has decided is no longer important.
0: And I think that we're poor from that. Folks, you're listening to On the Porch and WCHL, 97.9 FM and streaming on chapelboro.com. So I pulled up some statistics for you guys that I think that part of the problem is education and understanding where we were and how we got here today. So it's one of my suppositions, and I've discussed this with some of my historian buddies that have come on the porch and others, is that we really should understand the 1968 election nationwide, but then look at it in North Carolina and understand, you know, you had George Wallace, a segregationist, who actually got electoral votes, right? He won Georgia, he won Mississippi, he won Alabama, he won Louisiana, he won Arkansas, right? You had him. You had Hubert Humphrey, who, if RFK hadn't been assassinated, probably would have been RFK. But you had Hubert Humphrey, and you had Nixon, and you had that Southern strategy. And people have no idea until I get into the data with them what their counties or states voted. Mm-hmm. And I said, a lot of those people are still alive today, and or their progeny or offspring are still alive, and some of those values are still here. So I pull, like, if we wanted to look at Durham, so right before all of this is going on, what did Durham vote in 1968? It's kind of interesting. Durham, which we always think of today as true blue, it was a shade under 30% for Nixon. So Nixon almost got 3 out of 10 votes. But here's what's crazy. Wallace got almost 32% of the vote in Durham. So when you combine those two, it's like 62% of Durham.
9: That was in 68.
0: 1968. And Humphrey got a shade under 39%. So folks will say, all right, well, what about Orange County? This was Chapel Hill. Everyone thinks about very blue liberal Orange County. Well, Nixon got 33% of the vote, even higher in Orange in 1968, 21%, so slightly lower for Wallace, 45, almost 46% for Humphrey. So I pulled Granville, since you're in Granville.
9: I am in Granville.
0: So here's what's wild. George Wallace won Granville at 47.6% in 1968. You're probably not surprising, but he almost got half the vote. Poor Hubert Humphrey only got 30% of the vote, and 21.5% went to Nixon. So when you add up that Nixon and Wallace vote, you go across our state, yeah, it's pretty darn informative. But then when you come forward and you look, well, where are we today, right? And you say, okay, well, was it any better? It's 1972. It was right before you went to high school. Durham was almost 62% Nixon in 72. Only 38% McGovern. So you can see that whole thing consolidated. And that was all about anti-integration, mm-hmm, all about, mm-hmm, you know, getting, mm-hmm, rid of busing. I mean, Nixon had a particular strategy. Orange was only 52% McGovern. So it was pretty close. So liberal, mm-hmm, Chapel Hill was only 52-48. And it's interesting, in 1972, only Orange and Northampton were blue counties. But then contrast that with, let's say, the last election we have, right? 2024.
9: Mm-hmm.
0: Yeah, Harris was getting almost 80% of the vote in Durham. So look at what's happened in a generation. Obama got 75% of the vote. So it has changed population-wise, yeah, but those people still exist in those values. That's my point of looking at it. And you look at all these different states, and I think that's what's driving it. We've never really addressed why were so many people voting for Wallace? I mean, it wasn't his economic plan.
9: Well, that's a very interesting analysis of that time. I hadn't really thought about that in the context of, you know, what was happening at the same time with the school.
0: Right. I mean, what was Wallace really saying? We want to go back to, you know, segregation. We, mm-hmm, you know, segregation now, segregation forever. I mean, all those crazy speeches. And, you know, we don't want to have this kind of beautiful new world. And this is really interesting. You know, the 14th Amendment is under attack today, but it's the 14th Amendment that helped create Brown versus Board of Topeka. Mm-hmm. So that's to your point, Lahoma, like what's happening? They're attacking the things that happened after the Civil War that created the world we're supposed, mm-hmm, to have today.
8: Mm-hmm. I think, you know, when people feel a lot of uncertainty, they get scared and they go back to what they thought they knew before. And, you know, they feel like they have more control over it. It's more familiar to them. And I think that's sort of partly what's happened, you know.
0: Is that what you've seen around the world as a public health professional? Mm-hmm. Fear?
8: I don't know that I actually don't know, because I never really got in. I never really paid that much attention to the politics of the people I was studying as much as I was, you know, the cultural things that were influencing
9: health behavior.
8: Mm-hmm. So
0: sometimes it's kind of nice to have to not be connected to the underlying politics if you're just working in a place on,
8: well,
0: an outcome.
8: Well, it's just so complicated in different places, and so I found it was better just to really focus on the people that I was working with who had political opinions, but I didn't know how to really judge them. But.
0: Do you have any last words, Lahoma?
9: Well, first of all, thank you for having us. This has been great. Always love being with Cindy, but also Randy. You brought up some new things that I hadn't really thought about, particularly in terms of the setting of who was the president then. Of course, we talk about the local politics. I tend to think about, you know, the local politics, the state politics, but really who was running, you know, things at the national level. Very, very interesting. I would also just ask, you know, everyone who's listening, all of our neighbors, our friends, those of us who may agree with, you know, what we've heard today or not, is that how are we going to make sure that everybody feels welcome? And how do we make sure that we are building a community that we're all respected and can contribute to? That is not just for a few. That is for all of us.
0: Well, I'm going to make you feel very welcome. Even though we're a station that's very much connected with UNC Tar Heels, you can say go Eagles.
9: Absolutely, go Eagles.
0: Exactly. Well, it's been really wonderful having you both up on the porch. We'd love to have you here again. Folks, On the Porch welcomes leaders from the worlds of art, academia, business, and politics. 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
1: ABC News, I'm Chuck Sievertson. In the war, President Trump and Vice President Vance just said was not really a war. Iran said today, Sunday, it struck an unmanned U.S. ship trying to enter the Strait of Hormuz. No confirmation from the U.S. This happening a day after Iran attacked two U.S. military ships, and then the U.S. responded by disabling or destroying three Iranian oil tankers. Higher gasoline and diesel prices because of the war boost inflation. A billionaire entrepreneur blames what he calls foolish leaders.
2: The Iran conflict was completely unnecessary. This war has just resulted in much higher oil prices all over the world, and inflation being one of the consequences.
1: Virgin Airways Virgin Group founder Richard Branson. Russian President Putin met with U.S. diplomat Steve Witkoff and President Trump's son-in-law Jared Kushner at the Kremlin yesterday. The two have just arrived in Ukraine's capital to talk with President Zelensky. This is ABC News. An eastern German region is voting today in an election that could bring to power the first far-right state government in that nation's post-World War II history. It's Saxony-Anhalt, with over 2 million people west of Berlin. An update on Nepal, the devastating floods, nearly 5,000 remain missing.
3: 10 days after a wall of ice, rock, and mud tore through a Himalayan valley, killing more than 1,300 victims, two more people have been rescued. And amid those rescue efforts, construction underway on a makeshift bridge to replace one of the many bridges destroyed in the flash floods. Nepalese officials say if the weather cooperates, it could be completed within 5 days. Alex Stone, ABC News, Los Angeles.
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11: 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Aaron Keck here with you on 97.9 The Hill, joined tonight by Ann Claire. Ann Claire Cleaver's got a new EP out called Do You Dream of Me Too. Today is the release day. So she is here playing this music for the first time ever on 97.9 The Hill. First new music in 5 years and an album release show tonight at 8 at Cat's Cradle Backroom. 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She's here in the studio. Thank you so much for being with us tonight.
6: Thanks for having me, Aaron.
11: Welcome back. Let's hear a song. What do you want to play first?
6: Yeah, we're going to play a song called Three Things.
11: Go for it.

0: 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We'll have more from Ann Claire, including another song when we come back on Live and Local after this. You are listening to Live and Local. I'm Aaron Keck here with you in the studio, joined tonight by Ann Claire. Ann Claire Cleaver is here in the studio performing music off the new EP, Do You Dream of Me Too? Today is the release date for that EP, your first new music in 5 years. Show at Cat's Cradle Backroom tonight at 8 o'clock. So we'll get you out of here quickly so you can run over there and do the show. Charles Cleaver also here. That's him you heard earlier on keyboards. He's part of the band that performed in on the album and presumably also tonight as well.
1: That's right.
0: Thank you both so much for being with us tonight.
1: This it's our pleasure. Thanks for having us.
0: First song was fantastic. How do you feel today? Like it's release day. Like what's the feeling like?
1: Oh man, so many feelings. I think like relief was the first thing that came to mind.
0: It's called release for a reason.
1: Yeah, exactly.
0: Right?
1: Yeah. Literally, I am so excited for people. Like I released these two singles that I think were really special and interesting. And I just think like some of the best bits are the things that people haven't heard yet. This record opens with a very ominous chord, and it is a very ominous song. It's like this track called Night of the Hunter that's based on the movie starring Robert Mitchum. If you haven't seen it, please look it up. It's such a classic. It's absolutely gorgeous. And I wrote this song about this particular scene in the movie. And people just haven't heard it yet, and I'm excited for them to experience it. It was arranged by Chris Stamey of the DBs, wrote the string arrangement, and it is just so iconic. So they're just like these other tracks that I guess what I'm feeling too is like just so excited for people to hear what's coming next.
0: Awesome.
1: Yeah.
0: People who have heard it, what's been their reaction versus like what you expected their reaction? Did you have like expectations for people are going to hear this and think this or that?
1: I thought that folks would be surprised at the scale of this record.
0: Okay.
1: Something that sets us apart from my earlier work is that I actually hired an orchestra to play with me on this album.
0: Nice.
1: And you know, these are all triangle folks playing, and I think I just haven't made any music that necessarily sounds like this yet. Just the sheer scale is something that I also don't really hear coming out of this area. So I think that is like the thing that people most remark on is like, whoa, like people don't record music like this anymore. This is like kind of how Frank Sinatra or Ella Fitzgerald used to record music, where the orchestra's in the room and the singer's in the room, and we're just like playing the music.
0: And you were down at Manifold in Pittsburgh, which is a great spot to record music like
1: Absolutely.
0: Yeah.
1: There's not a better sounding room in North Carolina, I think.
0: Yeah.
1: Mm-hmm.
0: What inspires your songwriting now?
1: Right now, I have to say that I went through a rut of feeling very confused about how to write a song.
0: Mm-hmm.
1: And a lot of what I have done to help me is work either in songwriting classes or using prompts, like pre-generated prompts, to pull something out of me that I didn't even know was there. I took a songwriting class maybe three times, taught by this man named Craig Carruthers. Mm. He had a publishing deal in Nashville. Now he works at University of Miami, and he teaches like an online small course on songwriting. And that's the thing that's really helped me the most, finding these stories that I didn't know were inside of me, or like these characters that I didn't know were inside of me. That's been like the most helpful thing lately.
0: Awesome. Speaking with Ann Claire, the new EP is out. It's called Do You Dream of Me Too? When you mentioned the songs are completely different from the songs that you wrote and recorded like 6, 7, 8 years ago.
1: Yeah.
0: Did you set out to do that, or did they just kind of come out that way?
1: I think it's a combo. My last record was very confessional. It was about a very personal time in my life. It was about the death of my grandmother, and all the struggling that I did with that. And this record, I really wanted to take the focus off of me as a person. The writing prompts really, really help with that. Because it's not like it's not personal. It's me that's writing.
0: It's going to be personal.
1: It's going to be me. It's my perspective, but it's not about like a it's not confessional. It's not something that happened to me or something, you know. It's more fictional, imaginative. There's more space for persona. There's more space for me to try on different hats.
0: Awesome. What was the best writing prompt you've ever gotten?
1: Oh man. They've really surprised me. Like usually it's like the simplest ones.
0: Wait a minute, I'm taking notes on this.
1: Yeah. Oh good. Yeah. Just press, I hope you're recording this. I think the simplest ones, for example, like on that Night of the Hunter song, our prompt was like boats. Write a song about boats.
0: Okay.
1: And you know, in this movie, the children float down the river in a boat. And this is like a hot songwriting tip. Sometimes like watching a scene from a movie and writing to that scene.
0: Mm-hmm.
1: So much of songwriting is visual, and it does help if you fill it in with some of the other senses, but so much of songwriting is visual, and I think that like film can be another like really great way in.
0: You know how many of the songs that I've written in the last couple of years have been like, this is my heated rivalry song, this is my
1: totally
0: one piece
1: seriously
0: song.
1: The films like create like the world,
0: yeah.
1: Right, and getting to like narrate that world or reflect that world, it's really, really helpful.
0: Yeah. Who's on the album with you? We've mentioned a couple, Chris Stamey, mm-hmm. Charles Cleaver, who's here in the studio, and the lineup is great.
1: Yeah, the lineup's great. We got Matt Douglas from the Mountain Goats. Chris Berner mastered it. He's worked with His Golden Messenger. Jeff Crawford, he's my co-producer. He worked with Watch House. Sinclair Palmer wrote some arrangements. Charles wrote some arrangements. Yeah, we've got just sort of like star-studded. The core band, we got Casey Toll on bass, Nathan Gullib on guitar, TJ Maiani on drums. So we have this core band, and we have the orchestra itself.
0: Yeah.
1: Mm-hmm.
0: Again, speaking with Ann Clare, the new EP is Do You Dream of Me Too? Again, first new release in 5 years. And in between, mm-hmm. you've established a career as a voice teacher,
1: that's
0: too.
1: Right.
0: How
1: yeah.
0: does that enter into like yeah. the work that you're doing now?
1: So much of the work that I do with folks is really not about technique. Mm-hmm. And it's really not about like sounding good or being good or bad at creating art. It's really about trusting yourself and being courageous. And I took a break, you know, to build this business, but also because I didn't feel confident even in what I was doing. And so, you know, when you start to say these things, these encouraging things to people over the years, over and over, it just starts to make you wonder, like, do I believe this for myself too?
0: Oh, yeah.
1: Yeah. And so I had, you know, with the support of like a coach, Jess Baldwin, who helps artists sort of work through these blocks, that's sort of what led me to where I am today, having released this record.
0: I love hearing stories like that because I think mm-hmm. like ordinary schlubs listening to the radio or listening to music, mm-hmm. like they hear the finished product and they
1: totally.
0: Don't see the process. They don't see the writer's block. They don't see the artist just mm-hmm. sitting, like standing in the shower, like trying to come up with something and having self-doubt. But that all exists. Like that's all part of the process.
1: It's all part of the process. This is a very, I really see creating music or like allowing yourself to sing. This is a holistic thing. It isn't like just a thing you turn off and on.
0: Mm-hmm.
1: Yeah.
0: You got a show coming up in like 12 minutes.
1: That's right. I got to hurry over there, Aaron.
0: We'll let you go soon.
1: I'm so nervous.
0: 8 o'clock tonight at Cat's Cradle Backroom. What should folks know if they want to head over there?
1: It's going to be just a huge party and celebration. I think a lot of my clients, a lot of my singing students are going to be there. My parents are going to be there. We're really excited that Dunham's is going to be opening for us. Palestinian artist, Sajal. Nasrallah is going to be playing. So, yeah, it's going to be wonderful.
0: What's next for you after that?
1: Taking a nap. going to the beach. After this, I'm playing at Hopscotch next week.
0: All right.
1: Yeah, we're playing on Friday at, I think, 2 o'clock. at Moore Square.
0: Nice.
1: For Hopscotch, yeah.
0: You got time to go to the beach in between. So
1: absolutely,
0: it's
1: all good, yeah. And it's happening.
0: Nice.
1: Yeah.
0: Again, AnnClaireVoice.com is the website, at AnnClaireVoice on Instagram if you want to follow her there. Ann Claire Cleaver is the artist. The new EP is Do You Dream of Me 2. Today is the release date, so head online and check it out. First time hearing it. Let's hear one more song. What do you want to wrap up with?
1: We're going to wrap up with the name of the record. We're going to wrap up with Do You Dream of Me 2.
0: Go for it.

0: That was awesome.
1: Thanks.
0: Oh, that was so good. That's the title track off the new EP, Do You Dream of Me Too? Ann Clair, the artist, playing at Cat's Cradle Backroom tonight at 8. If you happen to be busy tonight, hopscotch next week at Moore Square. AnnClairVoice.com, the website, at AnnClairVoice on Instagram. Follow her there. Thank you so much for being with us.
1: Thanks
0: been fantastic.
1: Thanks for having us.
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7: 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Stockwell is bringing her indie folk to Cat's Cradle Backroom as well. 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
0: Welcome back to Live and Local. Aaron Keck here with you in the studio, joined tonight by the Carolina Junebugs. Emma Bishop and Ellery Smith here in the studio with us. The new album is Sweet Enough. It is out this week. Came out yesterday, in fact. And they are playing next week, Wednesday, September 9th, at Cat's Cradle Backroom as part of a show called Bluegrass in the Backroom. The third member of the Junebugs, Booth Bassett, will be there with them at that show. But Emma and Ellery here in the studio with us tonight to play some songs off of the album and chat about it. Thank you both so much for being here.
1: Thank you.
13: Yeah, of course. Thanks for having us.
0: Let's hear a song. What do you want to play first?
1: This is the title track, Sweet Enough.
0: Go for it.

Awesome. You're listening to the Carolina Junebugs playing live in the studio. New album is called Sweet Enough. That was the title track you just heard. That album is out now. Find them on Instagram at Carolina Junebugs, and we will talk about their show coming up next week, Wednesday at Cat's Cradle Backroom. We're here with Emma Bishop and Ellery Smith. We'll chat with them, and we'll hear more music when we come back on Live and Local after this. You are listening to Live and Local. I'm Aaron Kick here with you in the studio, joined tonight by Emma Bishop and Ellery Smith of the Carolina Junebugs, at Carolina Junebugs on Instagram if you want to follow them there. They got a new album out this week called Sweet Enough, their second album, first full-length album. What do you call the first one? Is that

0: Yeah. How'd you come up with Carolina June bugs?
1: Well, me and Ellery are both born in June.
0: Okay.
1: Yeah.
2: And Booth is born in August.
1: So close.
2: So that was close. That's
0: close
2: also
0: enough.
2: Summer.
0: All right.
2: But I just remember we finished playing that gig and walked to the car and we were like, you know, we should keep doing this. This was pretty fun.
0: Guys. Yeah. Did you know going into that show, like the three of you were going to mesh on stage in music?
1: Not at all. I mean, they were in the same band in the bluegrass band and I wasn't. So I had ever played with Booth before that, I don't think.
0: Nice.
2: And yeah, I was really like, just who was available that I knew.
1: Yeah.
2: As
1: and
2: a freshman.
1: We meshed like very well musically. So.
0: Was there like a moment on stage that night when you were like, this is working?
1: It's just the whole experience of playing out and playing our music for other people was just so rewarding. And we were all like, guys, yay.
2: Yeah. And so much of it is just, we're such great friends now. And I think part of it was throughout that process, we were sort of beginning to discover the friendship that was in store. So I think that's a huge part of it is like definitely musical chemistry, but also just we have fun hanging out.
0: And for people who don't know like the local music scene, the Carolina Bluegrass Band has been like really prolific in terms of getting great music out there for the past few years.
1: It
0: like there's
1: been.
0: You, there's Bill Moore, you've got solo music, like who else?
1: Warner was in
0: Yes,
1: Bluegrass.
0: Warner Vaughn, right?
1: Yes.
0: Yep, Warner yep.
1: Vaughn. Eliza Meyer with the New Carolina,
2: the New Carolina Tar Heels
0: are right.
2: Local string band.
1: Yakima She with Max Jacobson.
0: And part of your music is produced by Davy Circle?
1: John Wood.
0: John Wood, thank you, yeah.
2: Yeah, he recorded the EP for us.
0: Yeah.
2: And then this album was actually recorded by the director of the Bluegrass Band, our professor, Russell Johnson.
0: Nice.
2: Did it in his studio for us.
0: That's awesome.
2: So he's super supportive of both the band and all of his students who are trying to do other projects as well.
0: So tell us about the album, the songs on it. How much is original? How much is like traditional? Because I know there's a mix.
2: Three traditional and nine original.
1: Yeah, three okay. traditional.
2: So there's a couple that we wrote with the three of us.
0: Mm-hmm.
2: And then we each also kind of write our own music and bring it to the band and say, mm-hmm. what do y'all think about this? And we're typically super happy to play and whatever. And it's always rewarding to share what we've done and then hear the full trio sound on it.
0: Yeah. What inspires songwriting for you?
1: For me, it's just this feeling of like, I need to write a song right now. And so I usually write music and lyrics at the same time.
0: Mm-hmm.
1: And, which can get a little stressful and I don't do too much revising, but, I don't know. I usually have like an idea of, I want to write a song about this thing.
0: Okay. I was going to ask if you just get like the general feeling of I want to write music or like something pops into your head and you go from there.
1: Kind of both. It's usually I need to write a song right now. Mm-hmm. And then I settle on a theme. So, yeah.
0: Ellery, how about you?
2: I think, yeah, often it's a feeling of like, but that's typically established for me by a certain like line or word or phrase
0: mm-hmm.
2: that either I say or I think or I hear someone say or I read in a book. And then that kind of just triggers a whole line of thought. And I do a lot of like story songwriting as well. I enjoy doing kind of like a narrative style. So one of the songs on this album was inspired because I was doing research for one of my classes on like the textile mill labor movements.
0: Oh,
2: in North
0: wow.
2: Carolina,
0: okay. Nice.
2: For example.
0: How did you choose the traditional songs?
1: I think it were songs that we sort of felt connected to in a way.
0: Okay.
1: We have three on there. Cold Frosty Morning was the first instrumental you guys taught me, I think, as a band. And Shady Grove we did at the first Basset and Hounds gig.
0: Was there a second Basset and the Hounds gig? Or
2: the
0: was
2: only
0: it...
2: Basset.
0: Okay, I was going to say, were you Junebugs after
1: Basset
0: that? All right,
1: the
0: yeah.
1: Basset and Hounds gig. Yeah, and then the other one was Little Black Train, which is... I just love that song so much. And I was rewatching a show that it's in, and I was like, guys, we have to play this.
0: We're here with the Carolina Junebugs, Emma Bishop and Ellery Smith.

0: Again, the new album is Sweet Enough. It's out now. Let's hear another song. What do you want to play next?
1: This is a song called My Sweet Eliza. It's perhaps the first one that all three of us wrote together. Yeah.
0: Awesome. Go for it.
1: One, two, three, one.

0: Nice. You're listening to Ellery Smith and Emma Bishop of the Carolina Junebugs playing live here in the studio off their new album, Sweet Enough, which is out now. We'll come back. We'll talk a little bit more about the album and their upcoming show at Cat's Cradle Backroom next week, Wednesday the 9th. Bluegrass in the backroom that evening. And we'll have one more song when we come back on Live and Local after this. Welcome back to Live and Local. Aaron Keck with you in the studio, joined tonight by Emma Bishop and Ellery Smith of the Carolina Junebugs. Their new album is Sweet Enough, first full-length album, dropped earlier this week on Wednesday. They're playing next week, Wednesday, September 9th, as part of Bluegrass in the Backroom at Cat's Cradle Backroom, catscradle.com for tickets to the show, at Carolina Junebugs if you want to follow them on Instagram. Thanks again to you both for being here tonight. This music has been fantastic. So,
1: thanks so much.
0: Looking forward to hearing the full album. Tell us about the show that's coming up. What should folks know?
1: We're playing next Wednesday night, September 9th, with Cat's Cradle as part of their Bluegrass in the Backroom series. So that's kind of an ongoing thing they've been doing for at least the past year, I think. Mm. And we were excited to be asked to come out. We're playing with Ettore Buzzini that night, which is some awesome bluegrass music as well. So, you know, people should come out for a great night of bluegrass, old time, original music.
0: Awesome. And you got your, that's the local show, and then you're playing elsewhere in the state.
2: Yes.
0: Throughout the month, right?
2: We're playing Eastern NC in Fountain at the Fountain Stage with Bill Moore and his Secret Admirers. Mm.
1: That is September 12th.
2: Yes.
1: So anyone's going
2: to
1: be
2: heading
1: east
0: heading
2: at
0: the
2: that
0: mountain.
2: Time. Going to the beach, perhaps stop by.
1: Yeah, just a quick stop.
0: How do you find shows like that? Do you reach out to them or do they reach out to you? Or how does that work?
2: Bill found that one.
0: Okay.
2: We played a show with Bill at Cat's Cradle, so we've been doing some joint shows.
0: Yeah. What's next for you? I mean, you've got new music coming out too, right?
2: I do have new music coming out. I just released my single Communion Wine and then my demo Good Dog, which those will both be on a sort of midway between an EP and album again thing, which will hopefully be coming out at the end of this year.
0: I'm just going to start calling them all albums.
2: They're all albums.
0: They're all albums, right? Like
1: records.
0: Yeah. Records.
2: Ooh.
0: Like what even is an EP
2: like
0: now that we're on like different formats for listening to music? I don't even know.
2: Too many rules.
1: Yeah.
0: Throw all the rules out the window. Yeah. What's next for Carolina Junebugs? Because Booth isn't here because he's moved away a little bit. So.
1: Yeah, so Booth is in Denver.
0: A lot bit. Okay.
1: A lot bit of Denver, Colorado. doing life there and working over there. He will be returning for our show next Wednesday, so we're super excited for that. Mm-hmm. But yeah, I guess we're just figuring out next steps. We're playing a lot of duo shows right now.
0: Nice.
1: Occasionally maybe having a friend join us from school for music. So we're figuring out our next steps. Don't want to rush into any transformations.
0: Right.
1: And we're hoping to still have Booth involved whenever he can make it back.
0: Well, again, the new album is Sweet Enough. It's out now. Mark your calendars for next week, Wednesday the 9th, Bluegrass in the Backroom with Carolina Junebugs playing at Cat's Cradle Backroom. And again, catscradle.com for tickets and more info on that show. Let's hear another song. What do you want to play next?
1: This is a song called Gaston County Blues. It's my textile mill song I mentioned a minute
0: ago. Oh, nice. I was wondering. Go for it.

0: This album is going to be great. I'm so looking forward to going home and listening to the whole thing. That was fantastic. Thank you so much. Tell me, okay, what's tell me the origin of that song. You were doing research on textile mills.
1: Yes, I was in a class last spring that was just, it was very open-ended on like radicalism in the rural United States, and I decided to research the 1930s like textile and coal mining labor movements. Mm. And the role of protest music specifically in them and how they propelled that activism. And it was especially dear to me because I have a lot of family who's worked in textiles in North Carolina.
0: Okay. Yeah, I was wondering if you had like a personal connection.
1: Yeah,
0: including
1: Gastonia a little bit, mostly like Caldwell County, more in the western side. But Gaston County and Gastonia is like really known for the activism that happened there. And I was supposed to be writing a paper about why protest music was important to what happened. And then I was like, well, you know what?
0: This is proving to the professor that the paper's not AI anyway. This is making life easier for everyone.
1: Neither was AI, but I was like, you know what would be more fun if I just do my own? So it was inspired by like the stuff I was reading and some of the music I was listening to from the time period proper. So. Mm-hmm.
0: Have you seen Harlan County, USA, the documentary?
1: I think parts of it.
0: Parts of it, because that was taking me back to like the scene with Florence Reese, like singing "Which Side Are You On?" Like in that, yeah, that's great. We're here with the Carolina June Bugs, Ellery Smith, and Emma Bishop. The new album is Sweet Enough. It's out now. A Cat's Cradle Backroom Show next week, Wednesday, September 9th. Got time to play one more?
1: We've got time.
0: Let's take a break and come back and hear one more from the Carolina June Bugs when we come back on Live and Local after this. Welcome back to Live and Local. Aaron Kick with you in the studio, joined tonight by the Carolina June Bugs, Ellery Smith, and Emma Bishop from the band here in the studio. Sweet Enough is the title of the new album. It's out now, playing at Cat's Cradle Backroom next week, Wednesday, as part of Bluegrass in the Backroom. And you can follow them on Instagram at Carolina June Bugs. We got time for one more song. What are we going to wrap up with?
2: We're going to play a song I wrote called While He's Loving. We put it out as a single before our album, but it'll be on our album too.
0: Go for it.
2: Yeah.

0: The album is Sweet Enough. It is out now. The show is at Cat's Cradle Backroom next week, Wednesday, September 9th. Bluegrass in the Backroom with the Carolina Junebugs. Follow them on Instagram at Carolina Junebugs and check out that album ASAP. Emma Bishop, Ellery Smith, thank you both so much for being with us tonight.
1: Thank you so much for having us.
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1: ABC News, I'm Chuck Sievertson. The era of proportionate responses is over, says Iran's chief negotiator, posting on social media this morning. From now on, any transgression against the interest and security of Iran will receive a faster, heavier, and more painful response. The U.S. so far has not confirmed a claim by Iran that today it struck an unmanned U.S. ship trying to enter the Strait of Hormuz. And happening a day after Iran attacked two U.S. military ships and then the U.S. attacked three Iranian oil tankers. A billionaire entrepreneur says of inflation,
2: it won't be here to stay as long as foolish leaders do not continue to start wars.
1: Virgin Airways and Virgin Group founder Richard Branson, U.S. diplomat Steve Witkoff, President Trump's son-in-law Jared Kushner, have been met by Ukraine's President Zelensky this morning in the capital, Kyiv. This after the two met yesterday with Putin. This is ABC News. Two children are dead, two adults in critical condition after a small plane crash yesterday northwest of Fresno, California. This is the sheriff's office.
3: Blackstone 51, I contacted a witness saying that there's two possibly still alive, but two confirmed fatalities. I know of their location.
1: Radio call between Fresno City Police, Fire and Emergency Services from Broadcastify. Sheriff's office says four people were on the plane. Indonesia's Anak Krakatau volcano has erupted today, prompting the cancellation of all flights at Jakarta's international airport. Volcanic ash has been drifting across parts of western Indonesia. Developing a new way to administer vaccines by flossing your teeth instead of using a needle, researchers at North Carolina State University.
4: You could do it yourself, so you didn't have to stand in the line, so you could buy it, get it from somewhere, and do it right there.
1: Dr. Harvinder Singh Gill says the tissue between the teeth and gums may be able to absorb vaccines. Chuck Sievertson, ABC News.
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11: 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We're talking books today. We're joined in the studio by Eric Muller, who is a UNC professor in the School of Law, actually just had a brief of his cited in the Supreme Court case on birthright citizenship earlier this summer, but he's also the author of a relatively new book called Lawyer, Jailer, Ally, Foe, Complicity and Conscience in America's World War II Concentration Camps, a book that comes at an issue and a piece of history that many of us are familiar with, which is the Japanese internment camps in World War II, comes at that topic from a really fascinating way, telling the story of the lawyers who were involved in those camps and also telling their story in a unique way in kind of a hybrid history and fictional approach, which I want to talk about. But Eric, thank you so much for being with us today.
12: It's a pleasure, and thank you for having me.
11: I loved the book, but your focus here is specifically about the attorneys who worked for and with the U.S. government and then ended up being in the camps representing the detainees, which is like a really fascinating way to approach this topic.
12: Yeah, that's right. So my work up until now has really focused on the stories of the Japanese Americans who were unjustly imprisoned in these 10 concentration camps. Mm. This book takes a different angle, as you say. I'm interested in this book in how these camps actually ran on a day-to-day basis. And in particular, I focus on a group of lawyers who were employed by the agency that ran these camps. It was a civilian agency called the War Relocation Authority, or WRA. The WRA was a New Deal agency. It was a bunch of progressives. It was a bunch of people from the Department of Agriculture, the Bureau of Indian Affairs, who came over to this new agency when it was set up to run the camps for Japanese Americans. And so the lawyers who helped to run these camps were all sort of progressives of their time. And that's the paradox. They were working to help run a system of American concentration camps that they knew was at a minimum unnecessary, was working great harm on the innocent people who they were incarcerating, and that might well be of questionable legality. They set their doubts aside, though, and showed up every day to help these camps run. And so I think that their story poses a very interesting question about whether there's space inside bad systems for decent people, to put it in a very sort of simplistic way.
11: And it's fascinating because some of these guys like really stuck their necks out and put themselves at some risk to fight for their clients, in this case, the folks who they knew were unjustly detained, and doing that allowed the system to perpetuate itself.
12: Exactly.
11: Which is fascinating.
12: You know, the paradox is that in a certain sense, they had two clients, which lawyers aren't supposed to have, particularly if they have conflicting interests. On the one hand, they were being paid by the War Relocation Authority. They were government lawyers. And part of their job was to help run the camps, to help advise the other staff members on how to, you know, how to affect social control. And they were negotiating with local landowners and, you know, basically being government lawyers, representing government interests. But at the same time, they were also tasked with opening and running a law office for the prisoners. As you can imagine, these camps had between 8, 9, 10, upwards of 18,000 people. They were small cities, and the prisoners in these camps needed the same kinds of legal services that any other people would need. And that was the job of these so-called project attorneys, these WRA lawyers. They were running offices where people would come in if they needed a will drafted, if there was petty crime going on in the camps.
11: Divorces, right?
12: Yeah. There were assault. There were lots of, you know, what they called at the time love triangles, you know, situations where a man and a woman were married, but one or the other of them was drawn away by a person two barracks down, you know, some conflict grew out of that. So there were lots and lots of legal problems that these lawyers were responsible for helping the prisoners work their way through, and that's the dilemma. So they're simultaneously working against the interests of the prisoners but for the interests of the prisoners. And that's why it's called lawyer, jailer, ally, foe. They were all of those things wrapped up in one.
11: That you wanted the John McCarrey title, right?
12: That's right. And I wanted to there is that little reference there.
11: What's the origin story? Like, how did you come upon like this approach in the first place?
12: Yeah, so I've been working on the story of the imprisonment of Japanese Americans since the late 1990s. And in particular, I've done a great deal of work at the camp that was in Wyoming, Northwest Wyoming, the Heart Mountain camp. I learned over the years that among the countless archival records that are stored in the National Archives is the correspondence that these lawyers, including the lawyer at Heart Mountain, prepared and sent back to the Home Office in Washington, D.C. They were responsible for writing back home, quote unquote, home to D.C. every 2 weeks to report on everything that they were doing, everything they were seeing, to basically be the eyes and ears of the Washington, D.C. headquarters on the ground in the camps. So they left this extraordinarily voluminous correspondence. I'm talking thousands of pages for all of the 10 camps combined. And many of the lawyers took this very confessionally. They didn't just write about the number of wills they drafted, but they really wrote very impressionistically about their lives and about the people and problems they were encountering. Mm-hmm. So I was very drawn into this correspondence, and I realized that much of the correspondence was so personal that I felt that I was really getting a glimpse inside the heads and hearts of the lawyers. These were not just office memos. They were really almost like diaries. And that's what led me to be, first of all, interested in the dilemmas that they faced, but also to wonder about whether it would be possible to write their stories in an unconventional way, at least unconventional for standard academic history. And what I ended up doing was using these letters as the foundation for a kind of partly imagined history. Mm. Everything in these books actually happened. Everything that I write about, all of the events, so to speak, are things that I know happened because they're written about in these letters, or they're in the camp newspapers, or they're in other contemporaneous evidence. But I allowed myself, using their impressions and using the selves that they poured into these letters, I allowed myself to try to write it from their perspectives, from behind their eyes. And that required me to invent things, to invent conversation, to invent scenes, if you will, that were the playing out of the things that they were writing about in their letters. So it's not a conventional work of history. It reads a little bit more like a novel and a little bit less like a dry academic text.
11: And especially just like interactions between people. It's very much written like you're writing a fictional story. This person came in. This person was shuffling papers around.
12: Exactly.
11: Here's what they were thinking.
12: Exactly.
11: Here's the way that they spoke. Speaking with Eric Mueller, by the way, lawyer, jailer, ally, foe, complicity, and conscience in America's World War II concentration camps is the title of the book. UNC Press has printed it. And again, it's a fascinating book, fascinating approach, and fascinating characters. I say characters, but I mean, these are real people.
12: They were real people, yeah.
11: Who among them stands out to you the most?
12: Well, two of them do. One of them stands out to me because I actually met him. Now, recognize these were lawyers, so this was the 1940s. These all would have been men at least in their 30s. Mm-hmm. So by now, they're all long gone. When I started this work in the late 1990s, one of them was still alive, the one from the camp in Wyoming. Mm. And I actually interviewed him. Those notes form in some ways some of the basis of my impressions of him as a character. So I found him fascinating because I met him. The other one that was extraordinarily interesting to me was a guy by the name of Ted Haas, who was the lawyer at one of the camps. There were two camps in Arizona, Poston and Gila River. He was the lawyer at the Poston concentration camp. And he was just a fascinating figure because he was really a firebrand of a liberal. I mean, he was a self-described, self-professed, avid advocate for the rights of American minority groups. Here he was helping to run a camp that was locking up, you know, in the case of Poston, almost 18,000 innocent people. So
11: again, it's fascinating. You could say "and yet," and you could say "and therefore," and both
12: exactly, and both,
11: right?
12: And both, yeah. And both are true.
11: Yep, yep, yep.
12: He had a very plausible story to tell himself that he was actually doing good, that he was helping a beleaguered minority group to survive a massive crisis, And yet, at the same time, he was also integral to their persecution.
11: Yeah. Speaking again with Eric Mueller. So I think in the book, you also talk about like connecting it with your own personal experience as an attorney and being in the situation, not that extreme of a situation, but having to go to work and defend something that you know to be an injustice or structural injustice.
12: You know, one of the premises of the book is that I'm telling the story of lawyers in the 1940s, but in some ways I'm telling the story of lawyers. Lawyers in all walks of life, lawyers in all areas, big firms, prosecutors' offices, public defenders' offices, government agencies, all are going to find themselves handling matters that they find troubling, that are keeping them up at night, where they're wondering, where they ask themselves, am I on the right side of this? Do I believe the things that I'm writing in this brief? Do I actually believe that I'm working towards justice? I encountered problems of that kind long ago in my career, early when I was an assistant U.S. attorney in Newark, New Jersey. I worked on a couple of cases that really did deeply trouble me. One of them I write about in the epilogue of the book, a case in which I was not sure that we were prosecuting the right person. And that was the only case of that kind that I had where I worried that we might in fact be pursuing an innocent man. And I was very young. I was very early in my career. I was very junior. I was unsecure in my position in the office. And so it's this classic dilemma. Do I speak up? Do I voice doubts? Will I be seen as not a team player? Will I be seen as attacking the trial team that handled the case if I am criticizing their work? And so that's the kind of dilemma. I look back on that with great regret because I did not speak up loudly and I did not really voice the depth of my worries about it. And as it happened, we did not have the right guy. This man that we were prosecuting, that we had successfully prosecuted, whose appeal I handled, was ultimately exonerated by DNA evidence. And so that case has haunted me. My own acquiescence in this project has troubled me for my whole professional life. And in some ways, I think I'm probably channeling some of that into the story of these lawyers.
11: I was going to say, how does this book, the experience of writing now, make you feel differently? Does it make you feel differently?
12: Well, it makes me wish that I had been more courageous is the wrong word. I wish that I had been more awake internally to my doubts. And I wish that I had been more creative in trying to think of ways to try to enlist some others, some colleagues in an effort to question a little bit more deeply what it was we were doing.
11: What's been the best reaction to the book so far?
12: Oh, well,
11: what did
12: your
11: publisher say when you walk in and said, I've written this book, I've written it like this?
12: I think that this was, I have never talked directly with the folks at UNC Press about this, but I think that this was, this was a bit of a stretch for them.
11: Yeah.
12: Because this is not conventional academic history. This is not the bread and butter of what the press publishes. But I'm very appreciative of the press that they were willing to sort of take a chance on this. You know, in some ways, I think there are two reactions that have meant the most to me. One of them was that none other than John Grisham agreed to read the book and provide a blurb for it, and he described it as being a very important piece of work. So that's not the kind of thing that happens
11: every day.
12: That's
11: pretty good, yeah.
12: The other one, though, I mentioned the lawyer in Wyoming that I met when he was very old and I was very young. I was very nervous going back out to Wyoming to talk about the book because that lawyer's son is still alive and still practicing law in Cody, Wyoming. And I was very nervous about the idea that here I had written in the voice of his father. And I was afraid that he was going to come up to me and just, punch me, that he was going to come up to me and just say, how dare you, talk in my father's voice. But I saw him at an event. I saw him in the back of the room and I got very nervous and I saw him making a beeline towards me as my talk was over. And he came up to me with a huge smile on his face and he stuck his hand out and said, thank you. Thank you. You really captured my father. And it was a relief not to be punched, of course, but it was also, it was affirming to get this kind of validation from the son of the man who I had the audacity to try to channel, to have his endorsement as that I had sort of captured the nature of the dilemma that his father faced and the good and bad that his father had done. That was a very meaningful moment for me.
11: Speaking with Eric Mueller, the book is Lawyer, Jailer, Ally, Foe, Complicity and Conscience in America's World War II Concentration Camps, available now from UNC Press. Got to wrap up, but as we do, up to the present day, you had a brief that was submitted to the Supreme Court that got cited in one of the rulings or one of the opinions on the winning side of the birthright citizenship case upholding that.
12: That's right. In a nutshell, the government's theory for why children of temporary visitors and children of undocumented immigrants, their legal theory, it turns out, was flatly contradicted by the stories of a number of Japanese Americans in World War II, enemy aliens, people who had renounced their citizenship, people who had been dragged from the country of Peru to the United States to be used as bargaining chips with Japan for American prisoners who were locked up over in Japan. These were people who were plainly had no allegiance to the United States, people who had no domicile in the United States, who had babies in these concentration camps and whose babies were in fact treated as U.S. citizens. Those stories flatly contradicted the government's theory of what birthright citizenship means. So I wrote a brief, presented it to the court, and was shocked and delighted when at oral argument, Justice Ketanji Brown Jackson actually cited my brief in questioning the lawyer for the government about, you know, how can your theory work if Professor Mueller's stories in his brief are true?
11: What did they say?
12: Ran away from the question as quickly as he could. He really pivoted to a different point entirely very quickly.
11: Again, the book is Lawyer, Jailer, Ally, Foe, Complicity and Conscience in America's World War II Concentration Camps, available now from UNC Press. Eric Mueller, thank you so much for being here. It's been a pleasure.
12: Thanks, Aaron. Great questions, and I enjoyed it.
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0: It's time now for History Matters. We are joined in the studio by Scott Washington, historian extraordinaire, to catch us up on this week in history. It's been a while since we've been in the same room together. How are you? Yes.
1: We should get out like a rocking chair. Well, I remember when.
0: 2 weeks ago.
1: 2 weeks ago. Yeah. This is an interesting week in history because you know how much I always love these things. And it's so often of people doing things just because they want to do them. Okay, this happens in 1903. It's the first trip across the United States by car from San Francisco to New York.
0: Okay.
1: I can barely get the words out. I'm sputtering because it took them 63 days, 12 hours, and 30 minutes. and it established the idea that, oh, it could be done. The roads were terrible. It non-existent. It was awful.
0: Yeah, probably hardly any roads over some of it. You got to go through the Rockies. You got to go through or around the Appalachians.
1: Yeah. Like Lewis and Clark had an easier way.
0: Yeah, right. Yeah. Well, I mean, yeah, because it took 63 days because they probably had a kid in the car in the back going, I want to stop and go to the bathroom.
1: No, there's
0: Can
1: a doctor.
0: Can we get McDonald's?
1: It was a doctor and he had a mechanic. And you think, oh, okay. And they had a bulldog. And that was it. That was the exciting part of the trip.
0: The bulldog might have been superfluous, but the doctor and the mechanic.
1: Yeah. Well, they even got him little goggles.
0: Of course. Why would they not?
1: That's right. This was a touring car, and still it established the first of things, which, you know, that's always a big thing. Also, something happens. Now, more recently, this began in 1988. In 1987, these friends met in Paris, and they just struck it off. One was a former Russian, and one was an American, and they got a conversation to establish a friendship. And then they got this crazy idea. Gee, wouldn't it be great if we could go by horseback all the way from Argentina to Alaska? And for some reason, it stuck in their
0: craw. How many drinks in do you think they were?
1: Well, it's a good question because they do it. And they begin in 1988, and it takes them till 1993, 5 years, 5.5 years.
0: Wow.
1: 19,000 miles. Amazingly, one of the horses makes the entire trip.
0: All right.
1: But it's still seen today as kind of an incredible kind of testimony to the power of long trips by horseback.
0: Former Russian, so defected, I assume?
1: He was unhappy with the way Russia was at that time, and so had left what was then the Soviet Union. And he married a woman in Paris, and they said, oh, this is great. And then they just struck up a conversation and said, hey, maybe we should do something no one else has ever done before or probably since. Maybe they should have thought about
0: it's a very odd reason to defect from the Soviet Union. But
1: well, maybe they should have said, maybe we should just try driving across the United States.
0: I was going to say, you want freedom, a better economy, the right to speak. No, I want to ride across North and South America.
1: Okay, here is a person who's named Frederick Douglass. He comes up this week because something else. Now, he had a different kind of a trip. He escaped slavery this week, which was September 3rd, 1838. And because he had been trained as a sailor, he was able to pass himself off and had enough documents that allowed him to proceed north. And when he does become this incredible. He could have just said, that's it, I'm done. You know, I'm free. So what? Instead, he comes back and he keeps speaking out. One of the first places he speaks out is actually on Nantucket and gives a speech. And his oratory skills become well known, and the way he actually becomes such a strong voice of conscience.
0: And really one of the like leading Americans just in general, but especially in the second half of the 19th century.
1: Oh my
0: gosh, over and above what he said and what he wrote and what he did, just the extent to which you're like putting yourself out on the line there by going out and speaking, like especially before the Civil War, before the 13th Amendment, when slavery was still legal, like just the willingness to get out there and put yourself out in public and put yourself at risk to do what he did was incredible.
1: Thing, at risk.
0: Yeah.
1: And, people like Sojourner Truth and other people that came and just had a chance to just say, well, you've done your thing. good luck.
0: Yep.
1: Instead, they keep speaking out.
0: Speaking with Scott Washington, History Matters. I got time for two more.
1: Okay. Well, here is one. Beatrix Potter. Now, if that name sounds familiar, you think of Peter Rabbit. Well, Peter Rabbit actually was because she ran out of things to write. A former governess, almost her same age, whose son and her former governess had several different kids, just kept getting sick. So she would write them letters, and finally she just ran out of things to do. And this week in history, we can be
0: thankful.
1: Dear Jane,
0: please stop getting sick. What is wrong with you? Change your diet. Get out and into the sun. Exercise is important.
1: Instead, she
0: writes... Take some Dimetapp, for God's sake.
1: She runs out of things to say, and this week in history, September 4th, 1893, we know it because we have the letter that exists where she writes this first tale.
0: Here's a story about a rabbit who ate their darn vegetables. That's a strategy. Eat good, get better.
1: That's right. Well, and then the other rabbits who follow everything and they're okay, but Peter Rabbit's sick. Well, you know, this is a classic tale. And thankfully, it begins this whole saga. Now, even when she writes this and gets encouragement, she doesn't immediately put the pieces together until the governess says, you know, this would make a really good story. She's a brilliant illustrator, and she actually will end up self-publishing a book because publishers turned her down. And a lot of that was just because of sexism. So yep. That's a big part of this a week as well. And then we would be remiss if we didn't mention Marquis de Lafayette, who is the youngest French general born in, believe it or not, 1757. He becomes the general here in the Continental Army from France, 1777. It's why when he comes back in 1825 and makes his goodwill tour of North Carolina, well, he's one of the last surviving people from the Revolutionary War because of the fact that he was so young when he became this brilliant general.
0: And all of the Fayettevilles
1: in
0: the U.S. named after him.
1: Oh, my gosh, yeah, so important.
0: And he could rap really fast, too. I don't know if you knew that.
1: Well, you just never know where your journeys will take you. Now, whether it's the summer and you're finally into fall, happy September, or whether it's some other story that you're going to tell later on and go, oh, you won't believe what happened to me this summer. So hope you have many of those.
0: And that's how history matters. Scott Washington, thank you so much.
1: Thank you, Harry.
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3: This is Greg Overbeck for the Chapel Hill Restaurant Group. 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Thank you from all of us at Squibbs.
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0: 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We began this week by celebrating an upset victory for Carolina football as the Tar Heels opened their season with a 15-10 win over TCU at the Aer Lingus College Football Classic in Dublin. TCU went up 10-3 in the first quarter, but the Tar Heel defense held them scoreless the rest of the way. With a look back at Saturday's win, 97.9 The Hill's Michael Coe.
1: The Tar Heels felt the rain on their skin. No one else could feel it for them. Only they could let it in. They drenched themselves in words unspoken. They played TCU with arms wide open. And Saturday is where their book begins. The 15-10 win against the Horned Frogs will only go into the record book as one game. But for a Carolina football program which has weathered months of negative press, an investigation into its general manager, and the absence of one of its top assistant coaches, it felt a heck of a lot more important than that. For once, it was UNC's opponent which shot itself in the foot more often than not. For once, it was UNC which made the intelligent plays down the stretch. For once, it was UNC which got to hold up the ceremonial trophy. And the Tar Heels did it against an opponent which humiliated them in their own backyard a year ago. Here's what the final seconds sounded like on the Tar Heel Sports Network.
2: They have started the clock. Carolina rushes up to the line. 5 seconds on the play clock.
3: And got him. Carolina got him. May have gotten TCU to jump. They may have gotten the Horned Frogs to move. Flags are in.
4: Offside.
3: Hey!
4: Number 95 causing the offensive player to react. That 5-yard penalty results in a first down.
2: Carolina, after all the disappointment of a year ago, we're starting fresh in 2026. It's an Irish goodbye. Yes! Carolina wins it 15-10 over TCU in Dublin.
1: Head coach Bill Belichick is famous for his aversion to all things social media, but he was no doubt aware of the narratives around his program heading into Saturday's game. And that absent top assistant? That would be Bill's son Steve Belichick, the defensive coordinator for the Tar Heels currently out on medical leave. Bill took the defensive play calling reins against the Horned Frogs, and all he did was hold TCU scoreless across the game's final 49 minutes. Regardless of how personally satisfying the win may have been for Belichick, he deferred all credit.
5: Well, I'm just happy for the players. They've worked really hard. They worked hard through the spring. They worked hard in the summer in training. They worked hard in training camp. And, you know, to have positive results back up that hard work is, reinforces it. So, I think they've been believing in what we're doing, but I think this just gives everybody a little bit more belief. And, we just got to keep building.
1: Belichick wasn't the only one writing a personal redemption story Saturday. Quarterback Billy Edwards was back on the field after missing nearly the entire 2025 season at Wisconsin. Edwards had transferred to Wisconsin from Maryland, hoping to revitalize the Badger program. That didn't work out for either side. Edwards was injured in the opener, and Wisconsin finished 4-8. Edwards didn't necessarily do anything to shake his reputation as a game manager, but the new UNC starter did enough to keep the Tar Heels in the fight. Perhaps even more importantly, he didn't do anything catastrophic to take them out of it. Here's what Edwards told ESPN shortly after the win.
6: It's really happy, to be able to come out here and start the season off on the right note. We got a lot of stuff to clean up, but at least we can do it in the victory column.
1: Among UNC's rewards for winning the Aer Lingus College Football Classic were an on-field ceremony, several crystal trophies, a celebratory night in a city famous for its partying, and a happy flight back stateside. Because of that long flight home,

0: home, UNC will now enjoy the first of its two bye weeks while preparing for its home opener against FCS East Tennessee State. Should the Tar Heels take care of business there, they'd enter a road matchup at Clemson with a 2-0 record, the first time the team has been two games above 500 in Belichick's tenure. And who knows, the Tigers certainly aren't the national powerhouse they used to be. But let's not get caught up in the feel-good notions of a win on national television. If UNC learned anything from last season, it's not to let a positive start go to their heads. After all, for the 2026 Tar Heels, the rest of the season is still unwritten. For 97.9 The Hill, I'm Michael Coe.
1: The news wasn't all good for Carolina football, though. On Thursday of this week, general manager Michael Lombardi announced he was officially resigning from his position after spending nearly a month on paid leave amidst an investigation into an HR complaint. That investigation is still ongoing. Also on campus, government and business leaders were in town this week for the G20 Innovation Ministerial at the Carolina Inn, with discussions focused on AI and technological innovation. OpenAI CEO Sam Altman and U.S. Commerce Secretary Howard Lutnick were among the attendees, with high optimism about their ongoing work. But outside the Carolina Inn was a large and loud protest, with demonstrators standing in opposition. 97.9 The Hill's Henry Taylor was there.
2: While the people sitting inside the Carolina Inn talk about economic growth, we need to ask, growth for who? Growth at whose expense?
3: On a hot Wednesday morning, UNC students held signs and passed out water bottles, huddled in crucial pockets of shade around the old well. They gathered for a demonstration with the goal of speaking out against and disrupting the G20 Innovation Ministerial at the Carolina Inn. The protest was organized by campus environmental activist group Sunrise UNC with the support of groups like Indivisible Orange County and the Party for Socialism and Liberation. After gathering, the group made their way to the Carolina Inn, where they made as much noise as possible to create a sound disruption representative of the noise made by large AI data centers. Isabel Lynn, a representative for Sunrise UNC, said she was happy to see how many people agreed on the importance of demonstrating.
4: I'm really already so excited about all the turnout. We have several student orgs here and also just community members, faculty, and staff. I'm excited for this event, and I think we're really going to show the administration and the tech billionaires that will be in the Carolina Inn that we are paying attention and we care.
3: While UNC didn't have any direct role in organizing the ministerial, many students, including Lynn, used the demonstration as a chance to speak out against the university's embrace of AI.
4: Well, our administration is heavily tied up in a lot of AI contracts, including Flock. We have 23 Flock cameras on campus. We are also having a fellowship with the Department of War that's focused on AI, and we also have an AI school that was recently created by combining the data science major and the library sciences major. So even though it's a very large scale event, G20, with the 20 richest nations and the world meeting, on a smaller scale, we have a lot of collaboration with AI that's unchecked on our campus and money and resources going towards it.
3: Indivisible Orange County, the activist group behind demonstrations like the local No Kings rallies, held multiple smaller-scale protests leading up to the ministerial. Laura Love, a member of Indivisible, said it was heartening to see both younger demonstrators and older community members protesting for a common goal.
5: It's excellent. It shows how wide-ranging the dissent is and the fear is about what AI and data centers are doing, not just to our society, but around the world.
3: Love said she hopes this kind of public action forces those in the tech industry to be open about the potential downsides of AI.
5: They need to be honest about the disagreements that we have with how it pollutes the air, destroys water, destroys farmland, and is being pushed on us without any consultation with the average American or just the average world citizen.
3: Chapel Hill Town Councilor Theo Nollert was in attendance at Wednesday's demonstration. He said he and other town officials felt blindsided by the announcement of the ministerial.
6: Mostly what I feel is kind of powerless about it. We sort of found out about it largely from the news ourselves, and I think it's a weird position to be in as a local elected official when a very public body is coming to town, people have a lot of strong feelings about it, and we are just sort of not involved in the process.
3: He said despite those frustrations, he sees these types of demonstrations as opportunities.
6: It's my job to represent people. So any chance I get to go to an environment where people have strong political feelings and encounter that on the ground, that is data that can inform my thoughts, my feelings, my decisions as an elected official. I think it's just very encouraging to see so many people coming out because they are still engaged in our politics. There's a narrative of despair and depression around American politics. Events like this are the antidote to that. They prove that people do still care and they will still come out, and I think that's a good thing.
3: And while it isn't clear yet whether the demonstration will have its desired effect on the speakers and tech leaders at the ministerial, it is clear that the students and activists will be anything but silent on the issue. For 97.9 The Hill, I'm Henry Taylor.
1: And staying on campus, Carolina students were shaken this week by a disturbing racial incident Monday night when a person unaffiliated with the university entered Greenlaw Hall while students were attending a Love Island watch party co-hosted by UNC's Black Student Movement and verbally assaulted the attendees with racial slurs. No injuries, but many attendees fled when it was believed the man may have had a weapon. UNC police say the suspect is 45-year-old Keegan Wilson of Raleigh. He was initially hospitalized with signs of mental distress, but will face charges once he's out of the hospital. He's also been banned from campus. Visit chapelboro.com to read statements from the BSM, the African Student Association, UNC's Dean of Students, UNC's Student Body President, and U.S. House Representative Valerie Fouché. When we come back, we'll turn to local government as Orange County commissioners take steps to honor one of their own who left us all too soon. That's coming up next on the Chapelboro Weekend Review. 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
1: 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I'm Aaron Keck. Our community is continuing to mourn the passing of Orange County Commissioner James Zeta Bedford earlier this summer, and now county officials have taken steps to honor her memory. On Tuesday of this week, county commissioners unanimously approved a resolution officially naming the county's future crisis diversion facility the James Zeta Bedford Crisis Care Center. With the full story, 97.9 The Hill's Brighton McConnell.
14: Jamesetta Bedford unexpectedly died from complications following a medical procedure on June 21st. Just 5 days later, her colleagues gathered to vote on the county's upcoming budget and give final approval to the crisis diversion facility it had been crafting for years. Bedford was a champion of the project, having been an original member of the Crisis Diversion Facility Subcommittee, and strongly supported the idea of a place for people experiencing mental health crises to go instead of either the hospital or jail. It was this same subcommittee that brought the request to the county commissioners to name the building in her memory. The Bedford family was in attendance Tuesday to hear the board read and unanimously adopt the resolution, with Jamesetta's husband, Ed, thanking the group afterward.
15: To have the Behavioral Health Crisis Center named in honor and memory is humbling and means more than words can express. Jamesetta cared deeply about the community and believed in serving others, making a difference, and leaving things better than she found them. This is a beautiful and lasting tribute. We take comfort knowing that her memory and values will continue to be part of this community.
14: The facility started construction last month, according to the county, on the 5-acre parcel of land neighboring the UNC Hospital's building in Hillsborough. It came about following a study on the gaps in how local emergency services responded to and treated behavioral health problems, with one of those gaps being the need for a place that could provide urgent and compassionate support to people. Patients at the Future Care Center will receive treatment and rooms for 24-hour periods before staff provide direct connections to resources for addressing ongoing health challenges. Tuesday night, each member of the county commissioners took a moment to reflect on the resolution and remember their late colleague. Here's what Amy Fowler and Sally Green said of Bedford.
16: I would much rather have her here sitting amongst us with her practical advice and joyful chuckle, but absent that, I cannot think of a better tribute than for us to name the crisis diversion facility in her name.
17: This is a wonderful way to honor Jamesetta, and it is appropriate that her name will live on this building and this facility for many, many decades and hopefully generations to come.
14: Meanwhile, Commissioner Phyllis Porte Ascott called Bedford, quote, the ultimate mentor.
18: She was always available, and she always had a way of explaining things in such a way that you got it, and she didn't make you feel small if you didn't understand some simple thing. She just gets it, and she understood when some of the rest of us did not.
14: Board Chair Jean Hamilton concluded the remarks Tuesday by saying she believes dedicating the Crisis Care Center in Bedford's honor was, quote, a no-brainer for the county government.
19: She advocated for all people, especially those who face barriers to care, an opportunity. She knew that we needed a better response for behavioral health care in this community, and she really made this project possible. And I knew, you know, she had wanted to be here for the votes. So the Jamesetta Bedford Crisis Care Center really will last in our community as a reflection of her compassion, her leadership, and a belief that everybody deserves the opportunity to thrive.
14: The latest timeline shared by Orange County says the goal is for construction on the Jamesetta Bedford Crisis Care Center to be completed by next winter and to target an operational date in the spring of 2028. 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
1: County commissioners have appointed Ronnie Dossey to fill Bedford's seat on the Board of County Commissioners. Dossey was on the school board in Chapel Hill Carborough, so that leaves a vacancy on that board. Chapel Hill Carborough School Board elected this week to open up the application process from now through September 14th for anyone who's interested in serving out the rest of her term. We'll be back with the final segment of the Chapelboro Week in Review after this on 97.9 The Hill.
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0: CORA is Chatham Outreach Alliance. We address food insecurity. Our mission is to make sure that the folks who come to us get nutritious food. I don't think people understand all of the nuances of the issue. It's not that just people need more food. It's the cost of everything has increased. Everything has gone up except wages. When I tell my friends that Chatham County is one of the most expensive places to live in the state, they look at me like I've gone crazy. But from Highway 87 east up into the northeast corner of Chatham County, that's an incredibly expensive place to live. The rest of the county, you can't say the same thing. It's a tale of two counties. But everything has increased. Housing, food, electricity, all of the utilities, transportation costs, gas. I mean, we now have three trucks. I would never have imagined the cost of keeping three trucks on the road would be as pricey as it is. But nevertheless, we need our community to understand the issue and to actually try to do something about that. Because just myself as leader of CORA, I can only carry that ball so far.
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0: Welcome back to the final segment of the Chapelboro Week in Review on 97.9 The Hill. 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Finally this week, we turn to Owosso, which had to navigate through an extreme drought earlier this summer that is still ongoing to a lesser extent now. They've done that partly with the help of a reclaimed water system that saved the county billions of gallons of drinking water over the last 17 years, as 97.9 The Hill's Emma Cook explains.
1: Although one of eight North Carolina counties to have the D4 drought classification in July, Orange County didn't undergo any water restrictions during that period. But the community is still experiencing a moderate drought and seeing the importance of conserving water. Owosso's Director of Wastewater Management, Will Lawson, told 97.9 The Hill how the last time the area saw a major drought was 2007. The event that sparked initial conversations between Owosso and UNC about how to better meet the community's water needs.
2: During that time frame, you know, we decided that with Cane Creek and University Lake being our only reservoirs, we needed to do something that could stretch that system out.
1: Those two watersheds are smaller and slower to refill compared to its neighbors. So the director said it had been a no-brainer idea to implement a water reclamation system that would serve Chapel Hill and Carborough. The recycled wastewater allows treatment plants to treat less water for drinking, conserving potable water for when the community needs it most. As its largest user, UNC paid nearly the entire cost to build the $14 million system, which became operational in 2009. A grant from the NC Clean Water Management Trust Fund paid for the engineering design and permitting costs. Another from the U.S. Environmental Protection Agency helped pay for its construction.
2: If you calculate how much reclaimed water we've sent back to UNC to date, it's a shade under 4 billion gallons, which is enough to fill up Cane Creek, University Lake, and the Quarry Reservoir for Owosso.
1: The reclaimed water typically provides more than a third of the university's daily water demand. Sustainable Carolina analyst Melanie Elliott said the treated water can only be used for specific purposes unrelated to human consumption, like irrigation and toilet flushing. She said a lot of the recycled water is used for athletic and recreational fields, campus labs, and dorms.
3: But one of our biggest water demands is actually for chilled water. So we cool our buildings on campus with chilled water, and that water runs through a loop, but because of evaporation, we still have to replace a lot of the water to keep the system running properly. So with that in mind, we decided to replace that evaporated water with the reclaimed water.
1: Since 2007, the university's potable water consumption has decreased by more than 30%.
3: Sustainability is a pillar of Carolina, right? And so we're always looking for ways to conserve resources like energy and water. And I think that's really evident when you see that we are using less water overall today than we did in decades past, even though our campus is growing. But we also want to be a good community partner. We can use this reclaimed water to conserve additional potable water and make sure that we are operating seamlessly and that our neighbors can continue to live like there is no drought.
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0: And that's it for us this week, but you can find more stories we didn't have time for on Chapelboro.com, your daily local news source. 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I'm Aaron Keck. Have a great weekend.

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9: ABC News, I'm Chuck Sievertson. Iran's top negotiator says in a social media post this morning, from now on, any transgression against the interests and security of Iran will receive a faster, heavier, and more painful response. The U.S. has not confirmed a claim by Iran that today it struck an unmanned U.S. ship trying to enter the Strait of Hormuz. This a day after Iran and the U.S. attacked each other's ships. ABC's Stephen Portnoy.
10: The president describes the fighting as intermittent and the war itself as a tremendous success, pointing to what he says is the safe transit of millions of barrels of oil each day through the Strait of Hormuz. But analysts say the flow is still below pre-war levels, and gas prices here at home are at an all-time high for a Labor Day weekend.
9: U.S. diplomat Steve Witkoff, President Trump's son-in-law Jared Kushner, being met by Ukraine's President Zelensky this morning in the capital, Kyiv, a day after the two met with Russia's leader in Moscow. This is ABC News. Ahead of the 25th anniversary of 9/11, a long-awaited tribute has been fulfilled. The intersection of Madison Avenue and 101st Street in New York has been renamed NYPD Officer John William Perry Way. His was the last body of the 23 police officers discovered following the attacks.
11: The greatest pain I ever experienced in my life. And people ask me, you know, 25 years later, what is it like? It's the same. The pain is still there. I broke down the other day.
9: Perry's brother Joel, he and his sister chose the street near Central Park where John often jogged. He wasn't assigned to work that day. When he heard about the attack at the Twin Towers, he rushed down to help. After being pushed aside by English, French, and Portuguese during generations of colonialism, Africa's mother languages are getting new life with the popularity of a TV game show in Nigeria's commercial hub of Lagos. Its unforgiving rule, speak English and you lose. Chuck Sievertson, ABC News.
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16: Hey, welcome to the Financial Symphony. We're going to talk about getting you to and through retirement. Ladies and gentlemen, I'm Ron Stutz, but let me introduce to you the one and only John Stillman and the one and only inimitable Jake Dozer.
17: Know why he got an inimitable and I didn't this week, but okay. I still like that shirt you're wearing.
16: Well, thank you very much, but you know, I had called you inimitable enough times, I figured you'd had your fair share. It was time to share the wealth, so to speak.
17: Very well.
18: So, I am tickled about being inimitable.
16: Well, we have Rosewood Wealth Management, of course, is where you can find these guys. And they are all about getting a two and three retirement in a very successful way and giving you peace of mind in retirement years and all that sort of thing. Financial planning is the topic of this show, and we will adhere to that specificity, if you don't mind. 800-545-2991 is your number to call or text if you'd like. And if you can go to meetwithrosewood.com, meetwithrosewood.com, you'll find a reward on the end of that because you can arrange a 15-minute retirement-ready phone call that way. No cost, no obligation. I wonder if you saw the story about the Seattle police. They're searching for a couple of men who parachuted off this 605-foot-tall Space Needle, and I was wondering if that was you and Jake.
17: I don't remember it, but I guess I can't promise it wasn't me, yeah. But I certainly don't have a recollection of doing it.
18: Well, I mean, have somebody crazy enough to parachute off of the Space Needle may very well not remember their actions, so it could have been us. I don't know.
16: Yeah. Well, coming from the West Coast, you know, and living there many, many years, Jake, I would imagine that you've been to the Space Needle, but John, have you been there?
17: I've never been to the Pacific Northwest at all. I've been to Idaho. That's the closest I've been to either Oregon or Washington.
16: Okay.
18: I appreciate, number one, that you said Oregon instead of Oregon. If you're out there listening and you call Oregon Oregon, I'm not interested in you becoming a client of Rosewood Wealth Management. Also, if you call Nevada Nevada, I feel similarly sentimented.
17: Well, I said Nevada for most of my life until my cousin went out there to coach the women's basketball team at the University of Nevada. Uh-huh. And she quickly educated all of us here in North Carolina that that's how you say it. But I spent a good, I don't know, 2.5 decades saying Nevada.
18: Wow. I'm reeling from that revelation. That's far more fascinating than the did you know segment that we just or are in presently. I'm disgusted.
16: Well, I just, you know, I have to admit, I've always said Nevada. I'm sorry. You know.
18: I'm gonna allow it.
16: I apologize. But I've never said Oregon, you know.
18: That's
16: I know
18: for the
16: about
18: best.
16: That. I mean, I've been there.
18: You know, being from California, I take that personally as their neighboring states. Mm-hmm. People say Oregon less, I feel like, because the Oregon Trail, sort of that game, early computer game, sort of trained people to not say it incorrectly. But Nevada is something I hear often. And it's crazy. It's like saying Worcestershire for Worcester, Massachusetts, which I also lived in New England. So it's a whole different topic. This is a whole segment we should extrapolate financial truths out of at a future date.
17: Yeah, we'll work on that content generation.
16: That'll be kind of a challenge to do that, but okay. You know, I'm willing. We can just keep riffing here if you like. But hey, what I had planned to talk about today is Serena Williams, one of the greatest tennis players ever to step on a court, and the Serena Williams retirement plan, to be specific. You guys interested in that?
17: I'm curious to hear more.
16: Okay.
17: Because she seems like she probably retired successfully from a financial standpoint.
16: Well, when Serena started winding down her tennis career just a few years ago in 2022, she said she didn't want to call it retirement, but instead wanted to view it as an evolution. That kind of fits in with what we talk about all the time about, you know, not retiring from something, but to something. Let's discuss some ways that you might take the same approach as you move away from your career. And part of the lesson in all that, I guess, is focus on what you're moving toward and not just from.
17: Yeah, so I think for a lot of people, they're so focused on getting away from the job that they don't really have a plan for what's next in life, like what's going to capture their passions and their energy moving forward. And so the joy of walking away from the job that maybe you don't like, sure, that's nice, but that high is only going to last for so long. I mean, 30, 60, maybe 90 days into retirement, and suddenly the fact that you're gone from the job is no longer really getting you jazzed to get up in the morning. So you need to have something that you're working toward.
18: I 100% agree. You know, I think also about identity. You know, I think it's a good litmus test for where one places their identity in life. You know, where is my identity derived from? Is it from my job? Is it from my career? Those aren't necessarily bad things, especially if you're able to weave your career into your lifestyle and it's something that provides fulfillment for you. Those aren't necessarily bad things. But if you find your exclusive identity in your work, or maybe in, you know, finding that you're a hard worker or the person who, you know, slaves away a lot of hours, and then you take a hard, abrupt stop, and all of a sudden you expect yourself to be able to sip Mai Tais on the beach in Florida every day, you're going to have a hard time because that thing that you found purpose in is no longer there. And so it's not to suggest that things outside of work are better identity sources necessarily, although I would argue personally that they are, but rather that you have to be willing to find your identity in something deeper than what you do. Maybe it's the value that you deliver to your clients. Maybe it's the cause that your company and your job has united itself towards. And then you find a commonality to unite in post-retirement life where, you know, look, I helped people with, in my example, their financial future in my career days. And maybe one day when I retire, I can help by volunteering with financial education, or I can help with, you know, instilling some other long-lasting life skill on a volunteer basis. You know, so however that manifests, family, career, finding a commonality, you have to find your identity in something, or else you're going to shed an identity for 40, 50 years that you developed and then be lost for that back half of retirement, which are supposed to be your golden years. And that'd be a shame.
16: The next thing I wanted to mention here is, you know, maybe it's a good way to think about it, considering a career shift instead of a career end. Does that make sense?
17: Well, think about it in this Serena Williams context that we're talking about. When you're an icon in anything, like Serena was in tennis, you have ways that you can capitalize on your brand and your name outside of tennis, right? So, sure, she became famous for tennis, but that wasn't her entire life. Since moving on from tennis, you know, she's focused on other things. I mean, she's got her speaking gig. She has her endorsement deals. She has a clothing line. She has all sorts of other investments that she's able to make money from in her quote unquote retirement. Yes, retired from the career that she was known for, but not retired from, you know, participating in the marketplace. And so that could very well be true of you. You might retire from the career that you're known for, but that doesn't mean that necessarily you have to be done earning income. And we have lots of clients who have gone to get a part-time job that, you know, on paper you would say they're overqualified for, but who cares? Like, if they want to go drive the Zamboni at the Sportsplex, let them do it. If that sounds like an awfully specific example, you can probably deduce that I know somebody who drives the Zamboni at the Sportsplex.
16: Yep, heard all about it. Yeah.
17: So we have a lot of clients who do things like that in retirement. Also, we have a lot of folks who end up doing some consulting back in the industry that they came from. So there are other ways to participate in the working world, even though you consider yourself retired.
18: That's 100% yeah. right. You know, retirement could be I'm done full-time working. It could be I'm semi-retiring. I'm retiring into a related field or a subject matter, but I'm not no longer, you know, tied down to the 9-to-5 or salary grind. It could even be, hey, now is the time for you to find that thing, like that Zamboni example, that you love, and it doesn't matter how much you make because you're not doing it for that. Or even maybe this is that time to take that chance on yourself you've always thought about in starting that business, because now there's a lot less on the line because you don't need that money to come in order to make your retirement work. It's just gravy. You know, however you kind of attack it, find purpose, find that identity, find that thing that takes that time, gets you up in the morning, or else the honey-do list will. That's what I've heard, at least.
17: And just this idea of, you know, walking away from the career, but not necessarily walking away from a paycheck. Just that idea that maybe you've never considered before. Maybe you've always thought of it as all or nothing. Like, I have to be working at the job that I'm at now, and then when I retire, I'm retired. But maybe if we're giving you some food for thought on this, maybe that opens up a whole new realm of possibilities for you as it relates to your retirement. Like, maybe you thought you had to stay at your job for another 3 years. But what if you could go ahead and leave the job now and do something part-time, where maybe you're not adding anything else to the pot from a retirement saving standpoint, but at least you're making enough to not pull anything out of the pot? That might be a good opportunity for you. So this is exactly the kind of thing we can talk about in your 15-minute retirement-ready phone call. No cost or obligation when you sign up for a time to visit. We'll talk through whatever's on your mind. Maybe you have some specific questions. Maybe you just want us to ask you questions to get you thinking about the things you need to consider as you approach retirement.
16: Before we completely leave this train of thought, I just wanted to say that I'm still waiting on all those endorsement deals and the clothing line, all the speaking gigs, and all the voiceover work I thought I was going to get. So, you know, if anybody out there wants to change that, just get in touch with me. But
17: in fairness, Ron, you were never great at women's tennis. So.
16: Yeah, it's true. Or any kind of tennis. 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
19: 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Diamond Heels fans will have a chance to see the team in action within the next month. UNC announced its fall scrimmage schedule Friday, with four games on tap at Boshimer Stadium and Durham Bulls Athletic Park. The four scrimmages are the most the program has ever staged in a single offseason. Head to our sports section for the details. And while you're there, check out the latest column from Art Chansky. He reacts to bombshell reporting about investigations into Carolina football and why he thinks it spells the end of the Bill Belichick era at UNC. You can find all of that and so much more on chapelboro.com.
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16: You're listening to the Financial Symphony. We appreciate your being here today because we're going to talk about some more important stuff coming up here, all related to getting you to and through retirement. I have the maestros here at Rosewood Wealth Management. Don Stillman and Jake Dozer are here to talk about all those things. You can find them online at rosewoodwealthmanagement.com if you'd like to find out more. John Stillman's always been there. Jake Dozer, recent acquisition. And boy, what a talent got brought in here, too. I'm telling you.
17: Plucked him out of the transfer portal.
16: Exactly. And, you know, I don't know about the NIL deal. I've always said that the NIL stuff is going to, you know, ruin college basketball and college football, but I don't think it's going to have that kind of effect on Rosewood Wealth Management. I think everything has been positive so far.
17: We'll make it work.
16: Yeah, let's do that. You can go to meetwithrosewood.com if you'd like to have your own conversation about getting to and through retirement. Meetwithrosewood.com. Very simple. That phone number, 800-545-2991. You can call or text that number. Make sure you just include your name, your phone number. You'll get a call back, and then you will be on your way. Hey, let's explore your personalities, guys. You know, we've been doing this for a long time. I've been doing this for a long time, Jake, with John. And I have just unpeeled all kinds of layers of the onion when it comes to John Stillman, because he's a very complicated guy. Where's somewhere you've always wanted to travel to, but feel it might not ever actually happen? Maybe the Pacific Northwest for Stillman, but what about you, Jake?
18: My grandfather and I grew up doing a lot of hunting and fishing, and I always had dreamt about going to New Zealand to go deer hunting or fly fishing. They have like this red deer. It's a different type of deer than we have in the Americas. Yeah. So I always had dreamed about doing that. I probably will never do it because I hear it's like a 24-hour flight or something obscene like that. And I don't do well on planes in the first place, let alone for 24 hours at a time. But that would probably be mine. That would be mine. Okay. Other than the fact that, like, you know, I don't know if all the snakes and spiders and stuff that they have in Australia is also in New Zealand, but those stuff freak me out. So yeah. I'm all set with that.
17: I don't like traveling. There are some places I don't mind being, but it's not worth the traveling required to get to the place. And I think probably the ultimate example of this is a place I've never been, and I'm pretty certain I never will go because of how hard it is to get there, and that's Bora Bora. Like, I'd love to go to a place like that where you have the, like, hut on the water with, like, the glass floor and you have the ocean right below you. But it's, like, four layovers to get there. you got to fly to the West Coast, and then you island hop for a while until you finally get to Bora Bora. It's like a day and a half of travel. No thank you to that. So for something like that, you'd have to stay there so long to make it worth the time that it took you to get there. So that's probably never going to happen. But if I could wake up one day and be there, I'd do it.
16: Well, kudos to you, John, for even thinking about Bora Bora. That did not cross my mind before.
17: Well, you're not as worldly and cultured as I am, Ron.
16: Well, that's true. Mm-hmm. That's absolutely true. Hey, you want to get back to this conversation about Serena Williams' retirement plan?
17: Probably for the best.
16: We talked about how you should focus on what you're moving toward, not just from. Also considering a career shift instead of a career end. Your life is not over when you retire. Hopefully there's some good things that are going to happen after you are in retirement. But another thing that Serena talked about is keeping the perks. I'm totally in favor of that. You know, some of those perks may go away, but, you know, if you can keep some of them, that's a good thing. What do you think, Jake?
18: So, I mean, this is one of the biggest reasons in a practical sense that we recommend people continue working. You know, I'm thinking of a couple that John and I met with just a few weeks ago where we were talking about the exit from the 9 to 5 around 67. Age 67, but then a transition into semi-retirement just for the sake of kind of floating a fun money stream of income. You know, I think of another guy I remember I had worked with a few years ago, engineer, high pressure, high stress environment. And basically what we identified was kind of like what John alluded to earlier, which was he could afford to stop contributing to his retirement and almost retire at 59. And then the plan was from 59 to 65, he was going to go get a job making 30, 40 grand a year where he's working full time, but very low stress, not a lot of demands, just for the sake of keeping health insurance since he was retiring before Medicare, and just keeping enough income in so that he could pay the bills, but not have to contribute into his retirement account so that it kept growing. So, you know, that's kind of a practical way to think about keeping these perks. And again, if that opens the mind for you to be able to facilitate retirement or maybe a less stressful environment sooner than maybe you realize, that's the time to talk about those mechanics and how do I put the plan in place to take those dreams and aspirations and put feet to them and have a specific plan for me. That's you know, our favorite puzzle to be able to solve for folks.
17: Yeah, very similar situation that I can think of. This was many years ago. This was actually before Obamacare was a thing. And so I had a client who wanted to retire, but he was 61. So he was 4 years away from being Medicare eligible. And this was back in the time, you know, pre-Obamacare, when pre-existing conditions were still a thing, right? So you couldn't just go get whatever health insurance you wanted without, you know, pre-screening and medical exams and all that as part of the process. And so he was worried about, well, if I walk away from the job, what am I going to do for health insurance until I get to 65? And as it turned out, I mean, he was, you know, burning the candle at both ends, working 55, 60 hours a week, similar to this gentleman Jake was talking about, just a high pressure, high stress job. And he figured out, oh, you know, if I go to 30 hours a week, I'm part-time, I'm working like half as much as I currently am, completely opens up my week, but guess what? You still qualify for at 30 hours, you still get health insurance. And so that filled the gap, and he was able to do that for a few years. Now, of course, in that intervening few years, the healthcare marketplace burst onto the scene, and I think he ended up actually retiring altogether a little bit before 65, before Medicare age. But the point is, by scaling back to part-time, he was able to keep some of those benefits, drastically improve his life. I mean, his quality of life improved overnight when he scaled back to 30 hours a week. So there are ways that you can do this. Like we said earlier, that's not just all or nothing. You can kind of wean yourself off of working in a lot of cases.
16: A lot of opportunities to explore for sure, and you can have a better handle on all of those if you talk to John and Jake at Rosewood Wealth Management. One more thing I wanted to mention here about Serena. You know, I guess this goes for athletes And anybody who does anything over a long period of time and they're pretty satisfied with their work, they think they were really good at it and they enjoyed it for the most part, remember that nothing lasts forever. And, you know, there's a lot of options available for you after that thing that you've been doing all that time is over. You know, you got to prepare for the rest of your life.
17: So I think it was just last month, the Williams sisters, Serena and Venus, competed in a tennis tournament. I don't remember which one it was, but they lost pretty early. I think it was the opening round, in fact, which, you know, a decade ago, for those two to be playing tennis together and lose in the first round, like, that would have just never happened. Would not have been physically possible for anybody to have beaten the two of them together. But it was a great example of things don't last forever. And Serena, actually, after that loss, she talked about like how she appreciated the process more this time, because now she had already retired. She had already essentially walked away from tennis and was now coming back, just kind of doing it for fun, with no real expectation of winning the tournament. And she said she was able to enjoy it more because she had already accepted the fact that nothing lasts forever. And, you know, if you can keep that mindset in your career, that will probably make a big difference for you too.
18: That's right. Savor the moments. And that goes for even beyond retirement. You know, you enter that retirement, and retirement is not the end for a lot of folks. It's kind of this beginning to, I have the finances to be able to facilitate the lifestyle I've always wanted, and now I have the time and freedom to do so. And so I always encourage folks, dream forward and then put specific plans and actions to be able to facilitate those dreams for that beginning of retirement phase, especially those go-go years as opposed to the slow-go and no-go years. And take that trip you've always wanted. You know, spend that time with the grandkids you've always thought about. Put that addition on the house you've always dreamed of. However that manifests, let's get to it. But it takes a plan. You got to put pen to paper and make it happen and figure out how to do it administratively.
17: And so if this is opening up any ideas for you and you'd like to talk about it in your 15-minute retirement-ready phone call, no time like the present to reach out and get that on the calendar.
16: Well, it simply doesn't mean, as I said before, you know, your life is over. Just consider it a different season of your life. And if you'd like to have a conversation about all of that with John and Jake and the folks at Rosewood Wealth Management, go to meetwithrosewood.com. 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It is that easy. And it's not going to cost you anything and not going to carry with it any obligation whatsoever. That's the way it works. The Financial Symphony is the program. John Stillman and Jake Dozer are the incredibly talented guys on the show. I'm just kind of the moderator here. We'll be back with more in just a moment on the Financial Symphony.
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0: You could also have money in an IRA that's in a very volatile tech stock and is way up and way down day to day. So yeah, the IRA doesn't tell us anything about your returns because it all depends on what you invest in inside of that IRA.
1: That's right. It's oftentimes, you know, we hear people ask us this question, very, you know, related, really the same question almost. Well, I've heard about a Roth. Does that give me a better return? No, it doesn't. A Roth doesn't give you any better return. Why? Because it doesn't give you any worse return either, because the traditional and Roth are not investments. They hold your investment. There is a sea of investments out there. Believe it or not, there's over 30,000 investments in the market today that are available in the average IRA and Roth. So what are you going to put inside your IRA or Roth? That will dictate the return, not the holder of the investment. Now, the holder of the investment will dictate how you should use that money. The holder of the investment will dictate the taxes that you pay either upfront along the way or at the end, but it won't dictate the rate of return pre-taxes at all. And so, you know, if you're in that place where you're asking that question, well, you know, that might be an indicator that you need a little bit more clarity on your plan, because we're assigning the wrong value to the wrong word. And, you know, that isn't anything to feel bad about, but it means that, you know, some education needs to be provided, some clarity needs to be provided, and we need to figure out what that means for addressing your plan today.
2: We're examining some of the frequently asked questions about IRAs on today's show. Most people don't know if they should be contributing to a traditional IRA or a Roth. And we have talked about that a lot. How do you guys help people make that decision?
1: That's a great question that everyone should be assessing. And some folks need to be assessing it as frequently as annually. Why is that? Well, because again, back to what I just mentioned, is traditional and Roth dictate when you pay taxes. So in a traditional IRA, you generally get a tax deduction for your contribution upfront. So I put in $5,000. I'm going to reduce my taxable income by $5,000 this year. It then, the money inside of it, based on the investment you choose, of course, grows tax deferred, meaning I don't pay taxes on the gain. And then when I withdraw, I pay the income tax on the gain and what I put into it. Why? Because I didn't pay the taxes up front or along the way. That's sort of the default option, and up until the late 90s was the only option, believe it or not. And then the Roth came along in 1998. It was popularized around 2010 when legislation made it a little bit more accessible to the average person. What happens there? It's the opposite. I pay the taxes up front, but in exchange, I grow tax-free. So which one's the right one? Normally, it's not an either-or. It's a both, and it's different circumstances call for it. So for instance, when we're thinking about unwinding the ball of wax that is your life savings from a tax perspective, the question is not, will I pay taxes? The question is, when should I pay taxes so that over my lifetime I have paid the least amount of taxes? Well, that therefore sheds light on when to use which account. If one account I pay taxes on up front, one account I pay taxes on in the backside, then you have to ask yourself, is it better to pay the taxes now, with the assumption that tax rates for me will be higher later, and therefore I want to use Roth? Or would it be better for me to pay taxes later because maybe my taxes will be less than they are now, in which case maybe you want to choose traditional? That's kind of a rudimentary baseline view of it, but I think it's important to determine, you know, identify what's the problem you're looking to solve, which is, how do I reduce my lifetime tax bill? What do the tools that are available to me do to affect that? And therefore, it makes it real simple of when to use them. And that's why sometimes it's, you use both, just at different times most of the time.
2: You're listening to The Financial Symphony with John Stillman and Jack Dozer, Rosewood Wealth Management. We're talking about IRAs and frequently asked questions. When is a Roth conversion a good idea? And what should our listeners consider before doing a Roth conversion?
0: Yeah, so as he was just explaining, you know, you put the money in the traditional IRA, you get the deduction up front, but then you're going to pay taxes on it in the back end when you pull it out. The Roth is just the inverse. No tax benefit when you put it in. Tax-free when you pull it out. Okay, so a lot of people come to us and they say, wow, I have $987,000 saved for retirement, and 917 of that 987 is in traditional IRA. I wish I'd been a little more judicious about putting money in Roth all these years, because I just don't have any tax-free money that I can pull from. This is a common problem that we hear from a lot of people. Well, there

0: is a possible solution to that. You can move money from the traditional IRA to the Roth IRA. That's called a Roth conversion. And you say, well, why wouldn't we just do this with all of our dollars right now? Well, when you do that, it becomes taxable income. You can't get it out of the traditional IRA without paying taxes on it. So you're going to pay taxes when you move it over to the Roth. But depending on the tax bracket that you're in now and the potential tax bracket that you might be in retirement, it could very well make sense for you to do that, to pull the money out of the taxable bucket, take the tax hit now, and move it over to a place where it's growing tax-free in the future. That gives you a lot of flexibility down the road to pull money out tax-free. And if rates have gone up, which, let's be honest, there's a really good chance that they will, if rates have gone up in the tax world by then, well, you're kind of immune from it because you've moved your money over to a place where you're not being taxed on it when you withdraw. So just because you have all your money in tax-deferred, that is to say, not yet taxed buckets, doesn't mean that you're stuck there forever. But this is a thing you want to be really careful about if this is a strategy that you're going to put in place. You definitely want to have some help and make sure you don't make a big tax mess for yourself when you do it.
1: Okay, how can someone know if they should roll over from their 401k into an IRA?
2: Well, you know, generally speaking, this is one where, believe it or not, it's a little bit easier to give a rule. I have found that there are four instances in which case you should leave your money in a 401k. Assuming you're making that decision upon retirement, the few years leading up to retirement. I suppose I should clarify, this is the time, the way you make this decision is if you're 59 and a half or older, these are the parameters that you should consider. If you're before 59 and a half, there's different parameters. Is number one, do I have access to the right investment choices in my 401k? Well, in a 401k, there's generally a limited amount of investment choices. It doesn't make them bad. It just means there's a limited amount. And as you get closer to retirement, you oftentimes want to think about spreading out your risk. Well, spreading out your risk is benefited by having more investment choices often. Well, that could lead to moving your money from a 401k to an IRA being better because IRAs have more choices. Another reason may be that you're thinking about RMDs and you're thinking about taxes that come along with RMDs. Well, IRAs are better vehicles for Roth conversions like we were just talking about. Maybe you're thinking about your withdrawal strategy. Well, 401ks require you to withdraw pro rata, meaning evenly from every fund inside of your 401k, whereas in an IRA, you pick and choose the funds to sell when you take your withdrawals, right? So, and there's other reasons as well, but those are a few examples of IRAs and 401ks. Neither one is bad or good, but rather IRAs provide, generally speaking, more flexibility. And that doesn't mean that that's like an IRA unique to Rosewood. That is any IRA that you could even open at Vanguard or Fidelity or Schwab, right? So we're not pinning this as, well, only this magic works if you work with us. No, this is just generally true. So an IRA, there are times where an IRA isn't the right move. Let's say you're 73 and you're still working, and an IRA would have an RMD, a required minimum distribution, a withdrawal the government forces you to take so you pay taxes. Well, if you have a 401k at your current job, even if you're 73, you don't have to take that RMD. So there are exceptions to when it would make sense to keep money in a 401k. So it's not an either or, just like Roth traditional. Oftentimes it's a both and. When am I using what account? What account is good at what part? And what account is good at another part? And how do I build a plan holistically so that my accounts are complementing each other and not doing the same thing where one's working better than the other?
0: Bottom line is there's a lot of nuance to this. And if this is not something you do on a frequent basis, you could make a mistake and you could mess yourself up either from a tax perspective or an investment perspective if you're just not clear on what you're doing. So it's good to have guidance when you're making decisions like this. And if you want some of that guidance, we can provide it at no cost to you in the 15-minute Retirement Ready phone call. It could be that you get some questions answered and that's all you ever needed from us. It could be that you've been meaning to come sit down with us for a decade and just never have gotten around to it. And now you're saying, you know what, let's talk for 15 minutes, at least get the momentum going, overcome that initial inertia of starting the retirement planning process for yourself. So No cost. Get on the calendar with your 15-minute retirement ready phone call. We'll help however we can.
1: 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Ron Stutz here along with John Stillman and Jake Dozer. We'll be back with more in just a moment.
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1: Welcome back to more of The Financial Symphony. And we're talking about getting you to and through retirement as always. We got lots of great questions. Our first one today is from Vic in Chapel Hill. Jake, I'm going to throw this one at you. We bought a house near our kids and grandkids in 2020 to be near to them. I'm realizing now that it's more house than we can handle. We're considering whether we should downsize to a smaller home or just go for it and move into a retirement community. Since so many of our friends are doing that, there are so many good retirement communities around here, but financially, is one option better than the other?
2: No, it's not. You know, on paper, if everything goes right, keeping your home and the equity that's associated with that home is likely the better financial decision, because in, you know, a retirement community, you're now renting. Oftentimes the cost is more of a cost towards convenience than the other, but it allows you to have more liquidity because now you've liquidated your home. It allows you to have more freedom of time. There's utility in having services provided to you. There's utility in something you keyed in on, which is some of your friends doing that. There's also utility in being in a place that you can age in place and go from, in some of these places, you know, sort of senior living, which is like almost like a 55 plus community, to assisted living, to, you know, down the road, potentially long-term care like nursing care and even skilled care in one place. There's some continuity with that too. So yeah, maybe the dollars and cents suggest that if everything works out right, having your home, but that's not the only factor at play. Just like you indicated, you have kids, grandkids, you've got friends to consider. So lots of factors, and you need to figure out what your goals are and what your lifestyle at this stage is, wants to look like. And then you can work backwards into what you can afford and what you should do. But finances, dollars and cents probably shouldn't be the only thing you consider here.
1: And a conversation with Rosewood Wealth Management will help you make the right decision there, because they may bring up some things that, you know, you haven't thought about. And certainly that's something that will get you closer to a reasonable solution. So, you know, a lot of things to consider there. Hey, John, I got a question for you. It's from Hillsborough. Marty wants to know, a good question here. He says, I've been investing in my 401k faithfully for the past 20 years. I know my company has a Roth 401k option, but I like the tax deduction of the normal one. Do you think this is wrong, or should I start splitting my contribution between the two? I want to max it out next year since I will finally be able to.
0: Well, Marty, I would refer you to our previous conversation earlier in the show about traditional versus Roth contributions. So, best thing I can tell you is just jump in the Wayback Machine and go back about 15 minutes and listen to our conversation about that. If you want some further help beyond the Wayback Machine, here's the bullet points I'd give you to help you make this decision. First of all, understand that whether you're contributing to the traditional or the Roth side of your 401k, if there's a company match being offered, you're still going to get the match. You just should note that their match doesn't go on the Roth side. Their match goes into the traditional side. So even if all of your contributions were going into the Roth 401k, you're still going to be building up some money in the traditional side. So if you say, well, maybe I would split the difference and I do half of my contributions in traditional and half my contributions in Roth, ultimately what you're going to have is more money going into the traditional side because of the company match. So let's say if you were putting in 5% of your contributions to the 401k, 5% of your salary, and the company match was also 5%. Well, if you did everything in Roth, their match would go in the traditional side. You'd effectively end up with the same amount of money going into traditional and Roth. So in retirement, now you kind of have, you've split the difference there. Doesn't necessarily help you now because, yes, all that money that you're used to getting a tax break on for putting it in the traditional 401k, you're now not getting that current tax break because it's going into the Roth. But this is why we need a good, solid tax plan for your retirement, because it could very well be that it's in your best interest to pay those taxes now so that you can have it tax-free down the road. We can't make that as a blanket statement for everybody, but there's a really good possibility that that is what you should be doing, and this is why you need to figure it out with somebody who knows what they're doing.
1: Yeah, have a conversation with Rosewood Wealth Management about this, because you know, it's important to make the right decision here, and you can get much more specific. It's hard to, you know, give you a blanket answer here on the radio show, but you get much more specific when you provide them with specific financial information about your life. So thanks for the question, Marty. Again, if you want to have that conversation, go to meetwithrosewood.com. One more question today. It is from Tom in Butner. Haven't had a question from Butner in a while. Tom says, after a few financially difficult years, my wife and I have decided to move from our home where we've been living for 15 years. Instead of downsizing, we're actually moving farther out of town to have a new build home with more land. We have so much equity built up already, we could almost completely cover the cost of the new mortgage. Should we do that and minimize our mortgage payment? Or do you think we should put down about half of it and invest the rest to make it a bit more flexibility, to have a bit more flexibility and liquidity? What do you think, Jake?
2: Well, Tom, you're asking the question in the right way, which I appreciate. And I'm not just saying that to be nice, Tom. I'm saying it. You're comparing low payments and therefore higher monthly cash flow to higher monthly payments, but more liquid reserves. And that's the exact right way to think about this situation. You know, you should be thinking about a few different things. It's liquidity versus cash flow. You know, if a couple came to me and said, we've got great healthy pensions and great Social Security check, but we didn't, because we work for the state, I'm giving an example. We don't have a ton of money saved in retirement accounts. Well, then those people probably should think stronger about having a mortgage, because they've got monthly income to pay the mortgage, but they don't necessarily have a bunch of liquid reserve. And so they don't want to put themselves in a situation where they're strapped for liquid money, but they're healthy on monthly cash flow. And then the opposite is true. Maybe you have no pension, and maybe you just have Social Security as your guarantee, and you've got a bunch of money saved up in an old 401k or an IRA. Well, in that example, you might want to keep your monthly payment low or non-existent, and then pay it off from your liquid reserves. You know, but you're approaching the question from a right place. Don't exclusively boil it down to interest rate. That's a temptation a lot of folks have. Some people say, well, you know, compared to 3 years ago, interest rates are higher. Well, compared to 3 years ago, that doesn't matter. Over a long period of time, interest rates are actually relatively low right now. And you should be thinking about interest rates not relative to 3 years ago, but rather relative to the rate of return required in your portfolio, how much cash flow you can generate, how much liquid reserves you should have. So it's really a bigger question. I can't answer that question without evaluating the rest of your portfolio, but those are kind of the things that me or someone needs to know in order to give that answer to you specifically. And sometimes it's not an all or nothing. Sometimes it's, hey, take a mortgage, but then aggressively pay it off. Maybe it's somewhere in between.
0: So yeah, great example of exactly the kinds of questions that we can address in your 15-minute retirement ready phone call, which you're about to go sign up for, and Ron is going to tell you how.
1: 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You can call or text that number right now. Just include your name and your phone number. You'll get a call back that way. But a lot of folks these days are simply going to the website. It's really easy, meetwithrosewood.com. John Stillman and Jake Dozer, ready, willing, and able to help you get to and through retirement. 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I'm Ron Stutz. It has been my pleasure to hang out with these guys on the show here today. And have a great week, everybody. 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
2: Hi, this is Adam Bishop, senior pastor at New Hope Church, and I'm excited you tuned in for today's message. You see, I believe God has something especially for you, so let's jump in and see what the Bible has to say. Thanks. It's great to see all of you here on our campus. I want to welcome everybody joining us online as well. And like Andrew just said, I'm excited to wrap up Sermon on the Mount. I can't believe we've been doing this for 13 weeks. We're wrapping it up today. Excited to share that message. But I want to make sure we mention one more quick little thing. We've got a marriage summit coming up here in just a few weeks, Friday, September 18th. Pastors Levi and Jenny Lesko, pastor church out in Montana, they're going to be here with us that night. They've written a lot of great books together. They host a podcast together. My wife and I have used their devotional written for married couples, and it's been amazing and awesome. And so you don't want to miss. And we've already had 125 couples register, so that's 250 people. I'm good at math. And so what that means is if all y'all want to eat, you better get signed up quickly, all right? Because we can only put so many tables out here on the floor, and so we may eventually have to cap this. I'm not sure. Hopefully, we'll figure something out. But if you've been thinking, man, I want to be there, I haven't signed up yet, you need to go and get signed up, get registered, because that thing is filling up quickly, and it's going to be a lot of fun in just a few weeks. All right, let's get going. I'm so fired about today's message, I can't stand it, all right? So let me go ahead and tell you what we're going to do. Get out your notes, jot down the title. It's going to be fun. Matthew chapter 7, we're going to talk about following Jesus on the narrow road. Now, if you missed last week, what I did was I skipped ahead. I taught the end of the Sermon on the Mount. Now I'm backing up and teaching the last few verses leading up to that. And I kind of did that because I think the sequencing of it is super helpful. But I'll just say this, the message, and as I've prayed through this and worked on this, I think, don't hold me to this, but I think that next year we're going to do an entire series with this title. Because there is so much here. And this idea of what it looks like to follow Jesus on the narrow road. Let me just say this up top. What you're going to hear Jesus talk about today is not oftentimes what we think of when we think of Christianity. And I think it's just powerful to let Jesus speak for himself. Because look, we all know that you get to come to salvation. You don't have to do anything to earn it. Like God offers you the free gift of salvation. So you get to freely receive that gift. And man, that's awesome. And we celebrate that. And it's incredible. But sometimes, unintentionally, because we focus so much on that, we just don't talk enough about what it actually means on the other side of your salvation. That your life is actually supposed to look pretty different. Jesus is going to describe it today like a narrow road. And not a whole lot of people are on it. That's just different sometimes in how we actually view what it means to be a Christ follower. So you're going to be really challenged today, but I like that. I think every now and then we just need to let Jesus' words challenge us, okay? So if you're just checking things out,

out today. If you're like, man, I'm trying to check out church. I'm not so sure about this Jesus thing. Buckle up. All right. I'm just going to tell you right now. Okay. And I actually think it's a really good Sunday to check things out because you're going to see what all of us were supposed to be doing. Because sometimes the people that claim the name of Jesus aren't the best representatives of Jesus. Can I get an amen in the house of the Lord? All right. So this is good. So it's good for us just to see what Jesus says about being, y'all like, man, what are we going to talk about today? All right, so let's keep going. All right, Matthew chapter 7. I'm so excited. I can't stand it. Verse 13. Enter through the narrow gate. So that's a command. Let's just make sure we see that. Jesus says, enter through the narrow gate. Now he's going to contrast it. For wide is the gate and broad is the road that leads to destruction, and many enter through it. If you're taking notes, jot this down. First application for today. Following Jesus means you intentionally choose to not follow the crowd. He says, enter the gate. Pretty narrow. Wide is the gate. A lot of people go through that gate. And we know this. We teach students this. We teach teenagers this. We call it peer pressure. Don't do what everybody wants you to do. But here's what happens. As adults, we tend to think that at some point in our life, that's going to go away. It doesn't. It doesn't. You should understand, if you're a Christ follower, there will always be an aspect of that where you are going against the crowd. You are going against the flow. You should feel a little bit of tension working against you. In fact, if you don't feel the enemy working against you every day, you might be going in the same direction. Okay? This is just what it means. And sometimes we think that at some point, like we're getting on the other side of that. You're never going to get on the other side of that. Like, well, I'll just eliminate that. No, you're not going to eliminate it. You're going to have to navigate it. This is what it means to be a Christ follower. And sometimes as adults, we need to be reminded of this. You're going to have to just set your eyes on this. Not everybody's going to do life the way you do it. Not everybody's going to raise their kids the way you raise them. It's like it's hard for me to hang out with their parents because they don't raise their kids the same way we're raising our kids. I know. That's because you're doing it differently. It's like I don't get to hang out on Friday nights as much as I used to with my friends. I know. Because they're going clubbing. You don't need to be there at all, right? You already got enough stories nobody needs to know about, okay? No. That's what it means. It's like, oh, yeah, should be reminded of that from time to time. And sometimes, like, we acknowledge that, and then sometimes we desire that. It's like, oh, man, yes. Like, I want to walk that narrow road. I don't want to go with the crowd, and, you know, I want to be here in my marriage. I want to be here with my kids. I want to be here in my career with my health. Maybe you're single, and, man, eventually I'm gonna find that godly spouse, and, man, I'm tracking, and the desire's there. But every now and then we have to recognize, even though our desire might be right, we need to look down and go, what road are my feet on? That's not easy to figure out. So the only way you can figure out what road your feet are on is to look up and go, where's that road taking me? Where's that road taking me? And it's one of my favorite quotes from a motivational speaker. He was also a Christ follower. He's with the Lord now. But look at this. Direction, not desire, determines destination. Just look up for a second. I got my desire. What direction am I going in? And if I stay in this direction, am I going to get to that destination? If you were driving somewhere on the interstate, I mean, I love the scenery. This is a great, I love what I'm getting to observe. But all of a sudden you recognize this interstate's taking me somewhere I'm not supposed to go. And you kept going on that road. We'd go, man, what's wrong with you? What are you doing? Like, I just enjoyed the scenery. But you're not going where you need to be. But we do that in our lives. I love what I'm seeing. I love what I'm experiencing. I love what I'm feeling. Where are you heading? Where are you heading? And if you recognize I'm not heading in the right direction, marriage, parenting, career, name the list, all you do, here's the biblical word for it, repent. Repent means change direction. Like, I'm going this direction, but now I'm going to repent and I'm going to go that direction. Praise God. That's what Jesus is trying to help us see. You got to enter through that gate. But if you're entering through that gate thinking everybody is going with you, it's like, no, there's going to be a little bit of tension. You're going to feel some other people going through the wider gate. That's just how it's going to be. But then he continues. Small is the gate, and narrow is the road that leads to life, and only a few find it. So here's the second thing. I think we have to look at both aspects of this. Following Jesus means the crowd probably won't follow you. You shouldn't know that. So following Jesus means you're going to go against the crowd. It's narrow. That other one's wide. A whole bunch of people on that road. I'm on this narrow road. But here's what we think sometimes. Well, if I'm doing this right, all of those folks will leave that crowded road and they'll come follow me. Maybe, but probably not. Why does this matter so much? This matters so much because we are in a world right now that makes a really big deal about being an influencer. Y'all know that? Oh, she's an influencer online, right? She walks around with a mug and sells it. What are we doing, all right?
he's an influencer. No, he's pushing products. Like, what are we talking about, all right? But we live in this world like, let's go viral, and they're an influencer, and millions of followers this, and millions of followers that. And we may think, oh, that doesn't affect me at all. I'm a son of God. I mean, no, listen, it does. Here's how it affects us. We get so caught up in whether or not we're making a difference with crowds that we miss the individual right in front of us. Right in front of us. I see this with a lot of people in their 20s. I'm old. I'm close to 50. Y'all, I'm old. I limp around. Things hurt. I don't even know why. I'm old, okay? If you're in your 20s, just hear me for a second. I feel sorry for you because you've grown up in a world with all the social media and all this stuff. I mean, I asked my wife to marry me and nobody was there to capture it on film. She still said yes. It's crazy. I know, right? Unbelievable. I know. We have no record of that. I was like, how? I know. It's crazy. All right. Still did it. Okay. It's remarkable. Okay. So I feel bad for you, right? But what's happened is like you think that your life's being wasted unless you're like having this major influence on all these people and all this stuff. And that is the enemy trying to rob you of the joy of just simply being used by the Lord. Who's in front of you right now? Who are the individuals God's placed in your path? At work, at home, at school, students. See, so many times if we think it's all about the crowd, we miss the person. You ever think about how Jesus did it? I mean, I've often thought, like, what would Jesus's public ministry have looked like if he had come for the first time, like in this century? Y'all think he'd be trying to go viral? Think he'd be an influencer on TikTok? I just don't see that as the Son of God. I don't know, man. It's just me, okay? Jesus did not come to earth and go after the crowds. In fact, if you study the 3 years of Jesus' public ministry, the crowds followed him. He always drew a crowd, but he would intentionally try to draw away from the crowd. Do you know how Jesus changed the world? He didn't go after the crowds. He started a life group. That's what he did. He went and found 12 individuals, 12 men who had been looked over, and he picked them and he said, hey, y'all want to be in a life group with me? Here's a QR code, sign up. It's going to be awesome, right? It's fantastic. Now, it's not for 12 weeks, it's for 3 years. And what we're going to do is we don't have a house. We're just going to travel around with tents, live in the woods, sit around campfires, tell jokes. It's going to be awesome, right? And they were like, sign me up. I mean, some of you men would sign up for life group if we told you, we're going to live in the woods for 12 weeks. It'll be great. You'd be like, yes, nobody will bother me. Be all, well, the other men will. But anyway, that's neither here nor there. We're not doing that. I digress. Anyway, here's the point, okay? Jesus didn't miss the individuals. He didn't miss the individuals who were in front of him. And I want to encourage you. When you're walking with the Lord, don't look over your shoulder to see how many people you're influencing that are going with you. Keep your eyes in front of you and see the people the Lord's bringing in your path. And let him use you with those people every single day. Now, I was working on this series and working on this message rather in particular. And what I realized was following Jesus is so much more than even like this. And that's kind of what got my brain going about, hey, maybe we should do like an entire series on this. And so we probably will. But what I decided to do for today was just make point number two, like the bulk of the message. And so we're going to spend a little bit more time in this point. So I came up with some other points about following Jesus. I didn't put them in your notes, but maybe you want to like snap a few photos because I think this might, not of me, of the points. Like I think this might be, I gotta clarify there, might be helpful. All right, might be helpful. I know it'll be challenging. Hopefully it's helpful. Let me use something else following Jesus means, okay? Again, jot it down. I'm gonna put three of them up here. We'll talk about them one at a time. Following Jesus means surrendering the right to define your life by your terms. A lot of Christians miss this class. Came to faith in Jesus, nobody ever told them, oh, by the way, which here, it's not a requirement of salvation. Like when you come to faith in Jesus Christ, it's not like before you ask Jesus to come into your life, he's like, now hold up, before you pray that prayer, I just want to make sure we're on the same page here. I get to define life on my terms, not yours. You good with that? That's not how it works. But eventually, after you've given your life to Jesus, there has to become a point where you recognize, wait a second, he gets to call the shots now, not me. And that matters. It matters with how you live your life. It matters of what you do with your life. I remember when I was in high school, I didn't want to be, I was really active in my church and I was really active on my high school campus and, you know, all the things. And so people like would ask me a lot, are you going to be a pastor one day? And I always said, no, not because I didn't want to be a pastor. I loved my pastor. I loved the local church. I didn't have a desire to be a pastor. I wanted to be a lawyer because I argued all the time. And I thought, let's get paid for it. So I just thought that'd be fun, right? I wanted to be a lawyer and I was gonna be a lawyer for people who are arrested because they were Christ followers, like in other countries. And like, that was like international policy. Like that was where I was tracking. Did like mock United Nations debate stuff. And I was super nerdy. Right? That's where I was going. Still am. That's where I was headed. Okay. And the summer after I graduated from high school, God called me in the ministry. Kind of caught me off guard.
But what I had to recognize is, wait a second, I got to live my life on his terms, not mine. He gets to call the shots, not me. Now, here's why that is so helpful now, almost 30 years later. That's helpful now because there are days that I'm like, what on earth am I doing? And I remember, wait a second, this was your idea, not mine. And I draw comfort in that. Hey, just for a moment, you were God's idea. You were God's idea. Like, if you don't think your life matters, if you think you're doing this wrong, if you don't think your life counts, if you don't think God's using you, I need you to hear me just for a moment. You were God's idea. And then he purchased you on the cross of Jesus Christ by sacrificing his son. Your life matters, but you'll never experience joy in this life as long as you keep trying to live it on your terms. And there has to come a point in your life where you're like, wait a second, Jesus, I'm going to let you call the shots. As the great theologian Carrie Underwood said, Jesus, take the wheel. All right, she had it right, all right? Good theologian she was. Good song too, anywho, all right? But you got to recognize that. You're like, I didn't know that's what it meant to be a Christian. That is what it means to be a Christian. You basically say, Jesus, I'm going to live my life on your terms, not mine. Let me give you another thing. Again, I mean, the Lord's just been following Jesus. What does this mean? It means you choose his way over your way. I mean, that doesn't fill up churches. You fill up a church by the time you just do what you want to do. Jesus doesn't really care. He loves you. Let's think about grace. And I'm telling you that you read the New Testament over and over, you should be confronted with a little bit of tension. That like what I want to do, the Bible says I'm supposed to do something different. And see, Jesus's way is not just the red letters in Matthew, Mark, Luke, and John. It's all of God's word. Jesus says in the Gospel of Luke, all of the scriptures point to me. So anything you read in the Bible, you're like, man, I don't know. I just don't know about that. I'm not so sure that syncs up with me. Like, I'm here to tell you just for a moment. Part of being a Christ follower is that you choose, I'm going to do things Jesus's way. I'm not going to do things my way. And so when Jesus says, pray for your enemy, I'm like, I don't want to pray for my enemy. You got a choice to make. Jesus says, you got to forgive. But you don't know what they did to me. When the New Testament speaks of purity and the value of purity, and you're dating, you're like, ah, that's old fashioned, man. Nobody does that anymore. Like, and you just make up your own rules. Like, I'm just, you have to choose his way over your way, which means you have to know his way, which means you have to get into his word. This is the normative picture of what it looks like to be a Christ follower. Here's what else following Jesus means. Following Jesus means learning to want what he wants. Now, here's the gap. The gap is between that second statement and that third statement. In fact, I think this is the heart of today's message. What are you supposed to do when there's a gap? This is what Jesus's way is. This is what my way is. And I know that I need to do things Jesus's way, but I want to do things my way. Can I tell you how a lot of spiritual growth and spiritual discipline and spiritual maturity is presented? That when you get to that point, and you know you're supposed to do things one way, but you want to do it another way, that the way to like fix that is to just have better willpower. Just be more disciplined. Just get up an hour earlier and pray more. Just give you one more thing to do. Now, are spiritual disciplines involved? Yes. I mean, if you're going to spend time with the Lord, you better set an alarm clock in the morning. This is just common sense, okay? But just for a second, sometimes what we do is we leave out this component of the Holy Spirit. So Jesus is preaching the Sermon on the Mount. Jesus dies on the cross. Jesus goes to heaven. Jesus sends the Holy Spirit. Before Jesus ascended into heaven, he told his disciples, I need you to hear these words. Jesus said, the Holy Spirit is going to be your helper. What a great word. And then Jesus said, with the Holy Spirit, you will do more than if I stayed here. So we're supposed to do more with the Holy Spirit than if Jesus had stayed here. And so oftentimes what we do is when we see Jesus's way, but we want to go another way, we think if I could just have enough, you know, effort and enough strength, then I could probably eventually do it. And what the Holy Spirit is supposed to do in our life is actually change our desires. So how does that happen? It happens, here's the phrase, by yielding to the Holy Spirit. You yield to the Holy Spirit. Jesus says, pray for your enemy. I don't do that. Next step. I'm going to yield to the Holy Spirit. I don't like yield signs when I drive. They're too ambiguous, right? Give me a stop sign. Give me a red light. A yield sign. I'm like, what are we doing? Because I don't yield. I go. I mean, I'm just one of those people like, I'm not slowing down. I'm going to go. You can yield to me. That's just kind of how I'm wired. And I do that sometimes in my own spiritual life as well. I come up against something some of you do. You come, it's like, I'm going to do things my way. And what you have to do is you have to stop, acknowledge, I don't want to do that. But I got the Holy Spirit in me,
The Holy Spirit can change my desires. I'm going to yield to the Holy Spirit. If all of this is new, if you're a new Christian, if you're like, man, I'm trying to do best. Like, let me give you a prayer. It's called the prayer of permission. I learned this from a mentor of mine. Okay. It's really helped me a lot. Really helped me a lot over the years. Here's the prayer of permission. Lord, I know what you want me to do. I can read. I see it in the Bible. I know what you want me to do, but I don't want to do it. How many of you ever prayed that prayer to the Lord? Don't raise your hand. Okay, don't do it, all right? But you know, like, I can tell God that. He already knows. You're not informing him. He's like, really? Like, he knows, okay? Lord, I know what you want me to do, but I don't want to do it. I'm giving you permission to change the way I feel and think about it. Isn't that interesting? You can pray this prayer. You can ask Jesus to change the desires of your heart. And then not through your strength, but through the strength provided by the Holy Spirit, over time, this doesn't happen instantaneously, but over time, I'm telling you, your desires will start to change. Your desires will start to change. And then ultimately, here's what can begin to happen. Here's how I would see spiritual maturity happening for the Christ follower. Spiritual maturity isn't simply becoming disciplined enough to do what Jesus wants. Spiritual maturity is increasingly wanting what Jesus wants. Do you see the difference? Do you see the difference? Increasingly, not having to fake it, but legitimately at a heart level, desiring to pray for my enemies, desiring to forgive, desiring purity, desiring the things that I read about in God's word. See, you and me, we're not capable of doing that on our own, which is why Jesus gave us the helper of the Holy Spirit. And so when you see these things about following Jesus, should it challenge us? Yes. Should we see the gap? Absolutely. It's what we do from there that matters. And all I'm suggesting is instead of trying to get more willpower or more discipline, perhaps we should yield in a greater way to the power of the Holy Spirit and let him do a work within us that none of us can do on our own. And as that happens over time, our hearts begin to change, right? Let's keep going. So we spend the most time on that point today. Now we're going to shift gears. Verse 15, watch out for false prophets. They come to you in sheep's clothing, but inwardly they are ferocious wolves. By their fruit, you will recognize them. Jot this down. Really important principle for us to see. Following Jesus means you are careful about who you allow to influence you. You're careful about who you allow to influence you spiritually. If you've ever heard the phrase, that's a wolf in sheep's clothing, this is where that phrase came from, this passage. And what Jesus is saying is that there are some people who look like they're sheep, but they're actually a wolf. And they don't show up as a wolf. They show up as a sheep. And we got to talk about this because, again, these are Jesus' words, and here we are now 2,000 years later, and we are gathered together in a local church, and many of you have a variety of experiences with churches over the years. I understand that. I'm one of those weird people. Like, I've been a part of church my entire life, okay? Never went through a season where I wasn't involved in some type of church. I've seen just about everything. Can I tell you when churches start to make a lot of sense? Because there's a lot of questions, and how did that happen? And here's where it all starts to make sense. Once you recognize there's only three types of people in a church, okay? There are sheep, there are wolves, and there are shepherds. Once you understand that, everything about church starts to make a whole lot of sense. And when you recognize what Jesus is saying here, it really, really makes sense. That the problems that happen in a church, they didn't happen because of some outside force of the world, you know, came into the church and, you know, got the evil into the church. It happened because there was a wolf that was dressed like a sheep. They got elevated to a leadership position or was given more influence. And that is how churches implode. That is how the enemy gets in and destroys things. And Jesus is giving us a heads up. Now, this is one of the reasons why Jesus set up the church in a way, and you can read this throughout the rest of the New Testament, for the church to have shepherds, okay? Again, just hear my heart when I say this. Sometimes, not all the time, I don't want to be legalistic about this, but sometimes it's very difficult for a sheep to notice a wolf that's dressed like a sheep. But a real, true shepherd that's walking with Jesus can spot it every time. Shepherds can see wolves that are dressed like sheep.
I got the battle scars to prove it. Okay? I've called out many a wolf over the last 26 years of ministry. And I've gotten bitten by some of the sheep for calling out a wolf. Okay? That's just part of the deal. And so part of why you need to be in a local flock, a local congregation, a family of God, is as a Christ follower, you need to have shepherds who are lovingly leading you and protecting you from the wolves, and who will step in and fight off a wolf from time to time when that needs to happen. But then see, here's the thing, and this is where a lot of pastors have gone wrong. Oh, just by the way, there are sometimes shepherds that are actually wolves. That was for free. All right, so I'm just telling you, okay? That unfortunately happens as well. Okay? Where shepherds can get themselves in trouble is the pastors like this, hey man, listen, like I'm the shepherd, y'all the sheep, I'm here to protect you, everybody follow me, let's go. And that's not how this is supposed to work. Like you're not supposed to just blindly follow a shepherd, because trust has to be earned. It has to be earned. Like if you ever come across a spiritual leader who's just wanting you to follow them without earning your trust, you need to run. That's a wolf. Okay, I'm just telling you, I've seen enough. So part of how we have set this place up, again, I'm in my fourth year now, okay? Started in June 3 years ago. I'm now in my fourth year. We've been working really hard at this for the last 3 years. We've tried to set everything up. We're not a perfect church, but I'm gonna tell you what we've tried to do. We've tried to set this place up and everything we do to earn your trust. We're just not gonna look at you and go, you know, hey man, God's great, we're awesome, they're doing great things, come on, be a part of it. Like we've actually structured this thing so that as a sheep, you can trust the shepherds who are leading. It's why we have a governance board. We have a governance board. We didn't have a formal governance board when I got here over 3 years ago. It was kind of just happening a little bit in the shadows, but nobody really knew about it. We elevated their leadership. We elevated their authority. And they're not pastors. They're lay people like you. They're members of this church who ultimately have the financial accountability and the financial authority here for this church. They have accountability over me. They have full access to my life. They have full access to my wife. They could call up Morgan anytime and go, tell us what he's really being like at home. They have full access to our staff. A lot of pastors won't do that because they're worried about what the staff would tell them because they know how they've been leading. That keeps me in check, to make sure I'm lovingly leading the right way. We just put those things in practice. That's why we have a membership class. Like we have a member, when I got here, we didn't have a formal membership class. We have a formal membership class. So for 2 hours, I can basically pop the hood and tell you everything about our church. Like if you come to a membership class, I'm gonna tell you what we believe. I'm gonna tell you what we will not negotiate or budge on. I'm gonna tell you about our diversity and how we're not gonna let you mess it up because we've worked really hard for it. And how you're going to get in a life group with somebody who's going to vote differently than you. And we're perfectly fine with that. And if you're not, this may not be the church for you. I'm teaching membership class in a service. I'm sorry, all right? I'm just telling us a little bit about what we do. We talk about the money a lot. We talk about how it's managed on the back end. We talk about who has the authority. We talk about what we have to do in order for it to be spent. We talk about how we steward it. We talk about what we think we're going to do with it in the future. And we do all of that because we want to earn your trust. And if you've been attending here for a little while and you're just kind of like, yeah, you know, I think this place might be, I want to invite you to membership class. Okay, we're doing 3 of them this fall. We're going to do them on Tuesday nights. We like to make, you know, move it around from time to time. Now, this is not a 3-step class, right? That's all the same class. If one of those dates work for you, come. You coming to the class doesn't make you a member. At the end of the class, we give you the opportunity. There are people who come to membership class, they sit through 2 hours, they go, okay, glad I came here. I'm not ready yet to take the step of membership. They come back on Sunday. It's cool. It's not a big deal. But if I were in your shoes, I'm a skeptic by nature. If I were in your shoes, I would not give. I would not serve. I would not do any of those things until I found out everything I could about that church and about that leader. And some of you are sitting on some pretty amazing gifts and you're not using them because you're not so sure you can trust this place yet. We totally get it. We want to earn your trust. Some of you are sitting on some pretty incredible financial resources and you know that God could use them for good. You've thought about maybe giving here, but you're just not quite sure what would happen if you really gave. And I'm here to tell you, I only use the jet once a month. All right, so you'll be fine, okay? Okay? You know, some preachers, they fly every week. Once a month, you're fine here, okay? Your resources are put to good use, all right? I'm kidding. That's actually my membership class joke, which now I can't use the membership class anymore, all right? There are no jets around here, okay? But seriously, I know. I live in the same world you do. I've read all the stories and seen all the stuff as well. So we recognize we start at a deficiency when it comes to earning trust as a church. And it's our responsibility to close that gap, not yours.
So we've done everything we can to try to earn your trust. But if you're considering, thinking about it prayerfully, I would just invite you. Come, it's fun. We have fun. 2 hours, and you can learn more about our church. We're doing 3 of those this fall. Boy, that was a fun point. Wonder. Let's keep going, okay? Thought y'all was going to have fun today. Do people pick grapes from thorn bushes or figs from thistles? Likewise, every good tree bears good fruit, but a bad tree bears bad fruit. A good tree cannot bear bad fruit, and a bad tree cannot bear good fruit. Pretty straightforward from Jesus. Really good implication for us. Following Jesus means you let others give inspection reports about your fruit. You don't get to report on your fruit, because none of us are good at self-assessment. We let ourselves off the hook all the time. We judge ourselves by our intentions and everybody else by their actions, okay? So what I'm asking is, who have you invited into your life that can regularly give an inspection report on the fruit that they have been observing in your life? Later in the New Testament, we get this list, fruit of the Spirit, love. These are the words somebody should use to describe you if they walked around and followed you around for an entire week. Love, joy, peace, patience, kindness, goodness, gentleness, faithfulness, self-control. Sometimes as men, we push back against the gentleness. Like, gentleness, here's what gentleness means. It's power under control. It's wrestling with your toddler as a dad and letting them win. It's power, but it's under control. It's not used to hurt. It's not used for force. But I don't give up the power. I use it for good. That's what gentleness looks like. That's what meekness looks like, okay? Who is giving an inspection report? Who have you given permission to do this? I'm not asking who your friends are. Like, you could have a friend for 20 years who's never done this. You could be close to people and have never given them permission to do this. I'm asking, who can do this in your life? I'm asking it this way. Who could point out something in your life that needs to change, and in doing so, not lose access to you? Or are you one of those toxic people that when somebody points something out, you turn it around on them and tell them, you hurt my feelings? And now you try to make them feel bad. And all they were doing was trying to help you because they loved you enough to point out, here's the word, here's the phrase, a blind spot. We all have them. Every now and then somebody will go, one of my blind spots. And I'm like, nope, nope, nope, nope, nope, nope. That's a weakness. If you know it, it's a weakness. A blind spot by definition is something you are unaware of. And a blind spot always has to be pointed out by someone else. Who does that in your life? Who points out the blind spots in your life? So many of you, man, your life right now is just, you're repeating the same patterns over and over and over, just in different places. You change a job and you repeat the same patterns. You change a dating relationship and you change this and you repeat the same patterns. You change your church and you repeat the same patterns. And at some point, here's what I'm asking you to do. Look in the mirror and ask the Lord, Lord, would you show me someone that could give me an inspection report on the fruit of my life? And if you're trying to grow in your faith without that, you're doing it wrong. You may look at pastors or other people and go, well, you probably don't have to do that. No, I need it the most. I need it the most. It's one of the reasons I'm so grateful for Pastor Nick. Pastor Nick is one of the greatest pastors I've ever known. But y'all, he's a better friend. We've known each other for 20 years. We were in life groups together the first several years of our marriage, Morgan and me and he and Laura. We've walked through some things together. We have the type of relationship where if either one of us sees something that's not tracking with the fruit of the Spirit, we can lovingly point it out. Now, if I see that in Pastor Nick's life, I'm going to point it out. Now, not in a sermon. He won't become a sermon illustration. I won't do that to him, all right? But behind closed doors, he does it for me as well. And here's the thing. We don't always leave those conversations happy. It's not like I go, I love you, brother. Thank you for just the kindness of the Lord to point that out in my life. God bless you. Like that, no. I'm like, you're an idiot. Like, that's what I'm thinking, right? That's what I'm thinking in the flesh. What's wrong with you, man? Let me tell you what I see. I mean, that's what I'm thinking, right? But if you don't have people in your life like that who love you enough to say that when you need to hear it, you're doing it wrong. You've got to have people who give you inspection reports. Wives, if you have a husband who loves you enough to lead you well, to point out the things in your life that you need to grow in, you got a good one. Okay? Husbands,
If you have a wife who loves you enough to point out the things that you need to work on, she is not trying to nag or control or manipulate you. She's a godly woman. Proverbs 31 describes her. And you should

0: Jesus means you don't waste your life. I mean, we understand the salvation implications. We talked about that last week. I mean, Jesus is going to look at a bunch of people who thought they knew him and say, depart from me, I never knew you. You live your life in a way where you don't receive salvation. Unfortunately, the Bible says you're going to go to a very real place called hell. Okay? It's all over the New Testament. But for today, Jesus, at the end of the Sermon on the Mount, he basically says, what are you going to do with this now? Are you going to talk about the Sermon on the Mount for 2,000 years? Or are you going to do the Sermon on the Mount? Are you going to waste your life? So what is wasting your life? Here's what I think Pastor Adam's definition of wasting your life. Pastor Adam's definition of wasting your life is having one foot in and one foot out. Kind of doing the whole Jesus thing, but not really sure if that's what you want to do. Liking the world enough to kind of keep one foot in it, and then showing up at church on a Sunday. Can I just tell you right now, I have no idea why you'd live your life that way. Just go live like the world. Go eat, drink, and be merry, for tomorrow you die. I mean, live it up. If you want to live it up, fine, go do that. But don't waste your life. You're either in or you're out. You're in or you're out. Jesus says either your life is mine or it's not. And some of you right now are missing out on the joy of your salvation because you're keeping one foot in the world. And you wonder why you're anxious. And you wonder why you're not experiencing victory. And you wonder why the enemy keeps getting you and dragging you down. And you're stuck in entangling sin. And I'm here to tell you that Jesus loves you enough from the truth of his word to say, get on board with me. This is what it looks like to be a kingdom people. He did not leave wiggle room. And y'all, for 2,000 years, people have taken Jesus at his word and done what he said. And that's why we're here today. And for such a time as this, he is looking for those people still. Be one of those people, not perfect, but one of those people who says, Jesus, I'm all in. I'm all in with you. My life belongs to you. I'm not going to ask you to bless my list. I'm going to hand you the sheet of paper and say, you make the list. Okay? I'm with you. These are Jesus's words. We have the choice of whether or not we'll put them into practice. And I thought the best way that we could wrap up this Sermon on the Mount teaching series was by just receiving communion together as a church family. So I'm going to invite you to stand. If you weren't able to receive the communion elements on the way in today, just kind of slip your hand up. Someone from our team will be happy to bring those to you. So we're going to receive communion together, and then we're going to sing and we're going to worship to Jesus as a way of wrapping up the most famous sermon he ever preached. But as we take the bread today, we're reminded that Jesus willingly went to the cross out of obedience to the Father. And it was through his broken body that salvation was made possible for us. And so we remember. The book of Hebrews in the New Testament says that without the shedding of blood, there is no remission or forgiveness of sins. And then when Jesus shed his blood, it paid the price for all sin, all time. And so we remember. Hey, would you pray with me? Jesus, we say thank you. Thank you for your willingness to go to the cross. But Jesus, thank you for your words. Thank you for the challenge. Thank you for the clear picture of a narrow gate and a narrow road. And thank you for the calling that you've placed in our life to step through that gate, to walk with you on that narrow road, to submit our life to you, to ask you to change our desires when they're not in sync with yours, to recognize that how we live our life actually matters. Jesus, we want to be a kingdom people. So as we worship you now, would you continue to fill this place with your presence? And we pray these things in Jesus' name. Amen.
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0: We welcome you to join us on the porch. 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Grab a coffee or a cool lemonade and join our host, Randy Voller, for a slice of life from the perspective of one of Chatham County's most actively engaged community leaders, former mayor, real estate developer, musician, and all-around great guy. Now, here's Randy.
2: Hey there, I'm Randy Voller. Come up on the porch, where today I am so happy we have two guests to the porch, Cindy Gary and Lahoma Ramaki. They are both authors of a dual memoir, Going to School, a dual memoir of desegregation in black and white. The story is how Cindy and Lahoma were both coming of age in the midst of the 1970s during the court-ordered desegregation and what this experience means to us now. So I find your story completely interesting and compelling for a lot of reasons. One is North Carolina took an awful lot of time to actually comply with Brown versus Board of Topeka. Mm-hmm. And so when I think of your story, I think of, that was 1954, and you were in high school in the mid-70s. So, of course, welcome here up to the porch. This is kind of a deep topic. We don't always get to discuss the desegregation of schools and your experiences. But welcome to the porch, Cindy.
3: Thank you. I'm so happy to be here. Thanks for inviting us. And we're glad to tell you about our experiences with this. And it is a little bit deeper topic.
2: It is. And Lahoma, welcome up to the porch.
4: Thanks, Randy. Glad to be here.
2: I'm so sorry we don't have proper beverages, but we're going to have to get by with water.
4: Well, you've offered us just fine. Thank you.
2: So you were both coming of age in Durham in the 70s?
3: Yes.
2: All right. Considering the changes that we've seen from then to now, just kind of tell our guests what it was like to be in middle school and high school in the late 60s and 70s in Durham. Whoever wants to jump in first.
3: Okay, I will. So I was, 11 years old, 12 years old when I first moved to Durham. And I went to Rogers Her in junior high school. It was a brand new school then. Durham was a kind of a smaller town, or, didn't have the as many suburbs or whatever. It still had two school systems, the city schools and the county schools, and there was a racial difference between those two. When I first started in junior high school, there was freedom of choice. And so there was some integration of schools, but it was really based on what parents wanted their children to do. So at Rogers Her, it was predominantly white, but there were a few black children, black students who went there. And then their schools, like where Lahoma was going to junior high school, were predominantly black. And this court order came in the spring of 1970, it was part of a bigger set of court orders, I think, that were driven by the Charlotte-Mecklenburg school system. Yeah. But Durham was under that umbrella, and so it happened really fast. From the time that the court order came through, it was like, they were still making decisions like in April or May or June, and people were having meetings, parent meetings during the summer of 1970 before we actually they actually implemented the desegregation order, in which they assigned students to schools trying to get racial balance in the different schools. And what's sort of different about our story, a lot of the common stories are about black children being sent to predominantly white schools, and this was the and in a lot of places the black schools were just closed down. In Durham, there was a thought that they would try to make all of the schools, even the predominantly black schools, be more racially balanced. And so as part of that, people in my neighborhood, in my white neighborhood, were assigned to go to Hillside, which had been the historically black high school in Durham at the time.
2: Mm-hmm. So you were a white student transferring into a historically black school.
3: Exactly.
4: That's what she says.
2: And Lahoma, what's your memories?
4: And I tease Cindy about that all the time, about her going to Hillside, because when she first told me, when we met, she told me that she went to Hillside. I didn't believe her. She was a couple of years older than me, so I didn't know her at Hillside. But we'll get to that in a few minutes. I remember my youth in Durham being one of love, being well taken care of in my community in East Durham. I grew up at a block from Medical Terrace. So those folks who are familiar with the Durham community will know it's close to North Carolina Central University. And I didn't know much beyond my world in East Durham, and certainly did not fully comprehend what this whole integration and we got to go to school with the white students was about. But I did know that all of my classmates were black. Right. So in my elementary school and then my first year of junior high school, I went to, all black schools. So the talk at that time was we have to do something about the integration of the Durham schools. And my question to myself as I heard the adults talking about it was, why is this a problem? Why is this an issue? It was only later that I fully understood the disparities, the things that they saw in terms of the resources at the schools that had white students versus the schools that we were attending. But those of us who were in that experience, we didn't know the difference. We were having what I thought was a Class A education and still consider it to be that way.
2: And certainly in Durham at that time, your experience in all-black school would be completely different than like East of 95, where, the Leandro cases are the ones dealing with those schools even today that don't have resources.
4: I agree, because all of the educators, right, the doctors, the lawyers, they were all in those neighborhoods, and those were, those were our teachers, those were our neighbors.
2: From NC Central, right.
4: Exactly. So those were our role models, and the teachers in our schools were teachers who were, college educated and wanted something better for the students who were in those communities.
2: So I'm going to share with you kind of an interesting story going into Chatham County at that time, which was much more rural than Durham. Mm-hmm. But there's always been a connection between Pittsboro, Chatham, and Orange and Durham, mm-hmm. much more so than, let's say, Chatham and Wake, for example. I had a good friend named John Ruffin, who's passed away, but he was an incredibly bright African-American man that we were good friends, and he was from Chatham, and his mom was a teacher, and of course, a lot of those teachers came from Central, mm-hmm. or perhaps they were Aggies from A&T, but they had gone to an HBCU. They had these segregated schools. There were mm-hmm. seven schools in Chatham County back in the 50s, and it had a population about one-fourth of what it is today. Mm-hmm. And, of course, mm-hmm. these schools were segregated. Mm-hmm. And he told me this incredible story that he was very bright, and he had the same types of teachers you were describing, that many had masters. They had gone to school up north somewhere and come mm-hmm. back mm-hmm. to the south. And he said that in, I don't know if it was 1957 or 58, somewhere in then when he graduated, or 59, their standardized scores at Horton, which is now the middle school in Pittsburgh, but that was, Horton High School was the black mm-hmm. high school, were the best in the county. And because of that, the scores were never released because the African-American or black high school had actually mm-hmm. outdone all the other schools, including Pittsboro High and the school in South City, Jordan Matthews. And I thought, whoa. So it was such a deal that they didn't even want it out. And then he told me when he left and went to New Jersey, he went to school up north, went to Dartmouth. And, you know, and he said, I went to school up north. I worked corporate in New Jersey. And then he went down to Florida. He said, I never intended to come back to the South.
4: Yeah.
2: And I met him because he did come back because he had family land and he wanted to work on making things better in Chatham County.
4: Right.
2: And that was about, I don't know, 18 years ago. We got to be friends 20 years ago. But this is kind of a similar thing. Like, he had really good teachers to the point where they were achieving really well. Folks, we're going to refresh our drinks. And after the break, you're going to hear more from our authors, Cindy Wozniak-Geary and Lahoma Smith-Ramaki. And we're going to hear from them. They're going to read from their recently released second edition of Going to School, a dual memoir of desegregation in black and white.
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0: Welcome back to On the Porch. Randy Voller and his friends bringing local flavor with zesty conversation. Come on up and grab a chair.
2: Welcome back, folks, to On the Porch. We've topped off our beverages, and we're talking about this great new book that's out. I have both of the authors in here. We have Lahoma Smith-Ramaki, who is a professor at NC Central. Yeah. You're an Eagle?
4: I am an Eagle.
2: What are you a professor of?
4: Public health education, and we also have a health administration program online.
2: So you're molding young minds.
4: We are molding 21st century public health and health administration workforce.
2: And both you and Cindy Wozniak-Geary both have global health backgrounds. So you did global health research, among other things, Cindy?
3: Yes, I did. For about 30 years, I did mostly reproductive health research in countries in Africa and Asia.
2: Probably some of the most important research that can be done.
3: Well, I think so. Yes. There was a lot going on. It was a lot about family planning. But then, of course, sadly, AIDS became our number one concern.
2: Okay. I have to ask you this question. I have a lot of friends that have worked in public health. And you hear these kind of funny, apocryphal tales or these anecdotes. And this is one from a friend of mine that worked in India, and they're in some rural area. This is from like back in the 1980s. Again, they're trying to educate people on the use of condoms and, you know, educating the men and the women. And so finally she was demonstrating to them. He says, okay, all right, we're going to use a broomstick, and she put the condom over the broomstick. And she thinks it's showing the male what he needs to do and the female. And they come back a year later and she says, the woman's pregnant. And he says, what happened? And he said, well, we just put her over the bed. Yes. That's like one of those funny things.
4: Yes, it is.
2: It just like floats around. You hear that story.
3: Yes. Well,
4: we've heard a few times. Yes.
3: Another version of that is a banana, using a banana as a model. Yeah. So, I don't understand. We got out the banana every time.
2: Yes. And again, the question is, are these all just these stories? Are they real? Are they not real? Because I've heard them from my friends too. But but obviously it's important to – I guess to be culturally literate when you're doing this education.
4: Yeah, to be culturally literate, but also to meet people where they are.
3: Yeah.
4: To make sure that education is a part of the process. It's not just one way. It's two way in terms of what are you trying to give and then what are people hearing. So it's very important. And the in and out approach is not as effective as spending time in community, learning the language, learning what people value, and then they'll talk to you about what's important to them and maybe what they feel about that condom that you're trying to get people to wear.
2: Well, see, I think one of the things that I think modern Americans, let's say, for example, have a tough time understanding is the infant mortality rate that used to exist. So I had a family Bible that was German. So I'm first generation. My father's German, and was looking in the Bible, and it listed, you know, 8 children that were born, but 5 of them died. And so they used to have a lot more children because to make it to adulthood was kind of special. This Bible is a couple hundred years old. And now we're at a situation where with modern medicine, you don't have some of those outcomes, but in some of the cultures, people still want to have children or a lot of them. And you can end up in a situation where you're educating them, they're living, and maybe they still get 7 kids or 8 kids.
3: Well, it's complicated. I think
2: it is.
3: In places where people have, especially women, have more education and more economic freedom, I think they make different choices.
4: And
2: that's what I wanted to say, but I wanted you to say it.
3: Oh, absolutely. Well, you're welcome.
2: Yes.
3: That's true.
2: This is something my mother quite talks about all the time. I grew up in a household. I was a writer. But yes, when women are educated, the outcomes are different.
3: I think education is probably the most important variable in terms of predicting fertility patterns.
2: I agree with you. Yeah. So getting back to that, that is itself is a very complicated topic. And in some regards, we might be going backward in this country.
3: Oh, my.
2: Especially with what's happened with Roe v. Wade and other things. But, I mean, your story is also talking about something that I thought we were done dealing with.
4: Well, Randy,
2: white
4: we
2: flight
4: did too.
2: Desegregation. And it just seems like it's like this crazy ghoul from the past that's just come back. But your story is about your experiences.
4: Right. Well, and that's one of the reasons that we wanted to write the second edition, was because the first edition was about our story. But the second edition highlights what we believe is happening right now in our country, in our community. And we felt that it was important to lift that up at the same time reminding people that this story of desegregation had a good ending. I mean, it had a good moment. There were so many positive outcomes. I mean, Cindy did a lot of extensive research looking at the data, not just for black students, but for white students. I mean, that was very important. And we have been contacted by so many of our white classmates. I just had my 50th high school reunion.
2: No.
4: Where my white high school classmates came up to me, wanted copies of the book, and talked about how important going to Hillside was to them as they grew into to adults. So
2: if I didn't know how old you were on the basis of having reviewed your book, I would say there is no way that you just had your 50th.
4: We just had our 50th.
2: But I mean, my 40th is about to happen, so I understand. So if one of you or both of you would like to share excerpts from the book, who would like to go first?
4: I will.
2: All right. Yep. Let's hear from you.
4: Thanks. And we would like to talk about, take a passage from the beginning of the book where we learn that we are going to be transferred to a school not of our choice. In the beginning was the letter. The summer of 1970 was a long and agonizing one for me. There had been talk, rumors, that the Durham City School System was going to make changes and that some students were going to be reassigned to go to school with the whites. The grown-ups in my life didn't talk about it with me much, but I could hear them talking about it with each other and how it was going to change everything. I didn't like the uncertainty in their voices, but I tried not to dwell on that too much. I was secretly hoping that the changes they were talking about were not going to affect me, that I would just be able to continue to go to the best school in Durham with my friends. I had spent my first year of junior high school at Shepherd, a relatively new school for black students. The school was named after Dr. James E. Shepherd, the president and first chancellor of what is now North Carolina Central University. I believed that the best teachers taught at Shepherd, and that the school certainly had the resources and support of the surrounding black communities. Shepherd was also the place where all my friends were. I could not imagine what good would be accomplished if I were forced to go to another school to be with strangers, even if they were white. What were they thinking? My godmother, Mrs. Smith, an English teacher at Shepherd, explained to me that officials were trying to make things better for Negro children. But I couldn't understand what was wrong with the way things were. I longed for nothing. I lacked nothing. My parents, my extended family, my godparents, my neighbors, my church family provided everything I need. I had always been encouraged to excel and was shielded from the era's negative depictions of Negroes. I was an avid reader. The library in MacDougall Terrace was one of my favorite places to spend my afternoons. Life in seventh grade at Shepherd Junior High School was idyllic. I was a good student, full of potential, and yes, college bound. Everybody told me so. I tried to think practically about the logistics of a move to a new school. The arrival of the letter confirmed my worst fears. My mom says I brought home the notice from school that I needed to go to school, to a different school in early August. I read through the short form letter several times. It didn't make sense. I could no longer go to Shepherd just because I lived on the wrong side of the street. Friends on the same street but on the other side of this line drawn through the heart of MacDougall Terrace could remain at Shepherd. If you lived on the wrong side, then you were assigned to Whitted. I was not at all curious about what it would be like to go to school with white students. I had no feelings of apprehension about their presence or absence in my life. I just couldn't believe that race was the reason I needed to change schools.
2: Hmm. So when you did change, what was the percentage makeup of the school? Do you remember? Or do you have a clue?
4: I went to Whitted, and there were, and I think it's very notable, and I want to say this, and Cindy will probably bring it up in her section, but the leaders in Durham at that time took it upon themselves, the mayor, the leaders who held positions of power and authority, sent their kids to Whitted. And they were coming from the Forest Hills neighborhoods. We were not used to interacting with those with those students, but they sent their children to Whitted at the time, and then from Whitted they sent their children to Hillside. That is the commitment that I saw then that I would never see today, based on what we're saying.
2: That's interesting that you say that. Folks, this is On the Porch at WCHL 97.9 FM and streaming on chapelboro.com. We are hearing from Mahoma Smith Ramaki and Cindy Wozzeck Geary. We're going to get back to it. So I had Bill Bell, former Mayor Bill Bell, on the show a couple years ago. We did a couple shows, and we talked about how he came to the area and worked for IBM and then and got involved with politics, with city, you know, the school board, county commissioner, mayor. And he walked me through his perspective of being in that leadership, you know, and how he viewed it. Same with Floyd McKissick. Of course, I know Floyd quite well. I never met his father, who was quite famous. And Floyd has a quote in here. I saw that quote. Yes, he likes the book. So, okay. Cindy, we're going to go to you, and we're going to get your perspective from the second. You're both reading from the second edition?
3: We're both reading from the second edition. The main difference between the two is the second edition has a new introduction that sort of brings us up to date with what's going on in the country related to diversity and race and racial equity in the schools.
4: And our move away from this belief that integration was important. I think we as a country, we've moved away from that.
2: Yeah. As a concept, right.
4: That's right.
2: As a we've core moved principle.
4: Away, right. We've moved away from it.
3: Cindy? So I just wanted to say the way the book is structured is we have two voices. So Lahoma wrote part of it and I wrote part of it. So most of the chapters, the first part is Lahoma's and the second part is mine, because when we started talking about our experiences before we decided to write the book, we realized we had very different kind of perspectives. Or not very, but we were surprised at our different perspectives. So this is just a short excerpt from the second half of the chapter called The Letter. So I had never even seen the Hillside School building before the letter brought me to my first day of classes there. It was no farther from where we lived than Durham High, but it was in a part of town we had never had any reason to visit. When we drove up that first day, we saw a big brick building with lots of students, black and white, but mostly black, standing around outside waiting for the bell to ring. The building was not very different in appearance from Durham High School, where I would have been going, other than possibly being a little older. If you walked through it while it was empty of students, I doubt there would be anything about it that would make you think, oh, this is a black high school. Even if you looked from the front steps out at the houses that bordered Hillside's campus, you might wonder which middle-class neighborhood this was and be surprised you'd not seen it before. That first muggy September morning at Hillside, my mother marked our arrival at my new school with her usual lump in the throat, tear in the eye, goodbye, and a series of behave yourself, be safe, stay away from trouble admonitions. I was well practiced in being at a new school, and whatever her reservations about the whole situation were, she was sure I would be all right. I'm sure I thought so too. Not because I was especially outgoing or self-confident. On the contrary, it was because I was shy and did not want to stand out. I was happy to go unnoticed and fit in and do what high school students do, whatever that turned out to be. I stepped out of the blue Pontiac that morning, focused on finding my way into this new and different world.
2: So I have a question for you, both of you. What was the dominant music that was played back when you had, like, dances or, you know, any of the normal things in high school?
4: She didn't go to any dances.
3: I wasn't allowed.
2: You were that shy?
3: No.
2: Oh, you were not allowed to?
3: I was not allowed to go. I mean, my parents were cool with me going to Hillside. I mean, they weren't thrilled about it, but it was a whole different neighborhood. It was a whole thing that they sort of had some concerns about. And so I didn't stay around after school was out. So there probably weren't a lot of white kids who did extracurricular activities, but
2: interesting.
3: But there were some, but I was not one of them.
2: What do you remember, Lahoma?
4: Well, they certainly didn't come to the dances, which is why when Cindy later, right, because we shared that we didn't know each other at Hillside, she was a couple years older. When we met later in our professional lives, We were, you know, having a conversation with a mentor, Jane Brown, and we started talking about things that were happening, you know, in the community. And Jane was giving us feedback about some writings that we were doing. And Cindy just casually said, oh, yeah, something about Hillside. And I said, what do you know about Hillside? And she said, I went to Hillside. I still not remember my mouth dropping when she said that, because of it was such a monumental time. And I could not believe that there was a woman sitting next to me who had gone through that, but she had a completely different experience than I did.
3: But I do want to say that at every assembly we had, the theme from Shaft was played.
2: That's what I was getting at.
3: I know. I knew you wanted to know that.
2: I wanted to know.
3: And people would get up and dance, and we were like, what?
4: What are they doing?
2: What are they doing?
3: Oh, but Hillside had the best marching band.
4: Of course.
3: I don't know if you've ever seen them in the Christmas parades.
4: The best.
3: But
4: I have a whole chapter on it.
3: I'm thrilled I went to Hillside just so I could say that they were my marching band when I was growing up.
2: We've had a guest on here who's connected to Hillside, Jordan Jones, who actually I think was involved in teaching music over at Hillside recently. Mm. So, yes, and he's amazing. He's a jazz musician, among other things, and his parents are neighbors of ours. He was the band director, but people have very strong connection to the music, the culture at Hillside. I used to play softball for years. Hillside moved, around the corner in the park, and got to know a lot of the folks from Hillside used to come play with us. So I ask you these questions because I came of age in the 80s, middle school, high school, graduated 86, 87, so I'm younger, but definitely Gen X, but I have a perspective about this same issue because by that time in the late 70s and 80s, there were these arguments going on, which you're referring to, which has come all the way to today about what our values are, what we care about La Homa.
4: Right.
2: And I do agree strongly with the sentiments that you've expressed in your book that people being together and going to school together and culturally working together creates much stronger bonds.
4: That's right.
2: Like, for instance, through sports or through music, for example. But I went to a Catholic school in Gary, Indiana. And, of course, that was like, chapter one, if you're going to look up white flight, like Gary, Indiana, you know, what happened to it over time. They elected Richard Hatcher in 1968, and then suddenly it loses over time. 75,000 people move into the suburbs, but that was white flight. And my Catholic school was on 5959 Broadway, is Andrean, and I never thought of these issues. I knew that we had Hispanic students and we had black students and Asian students, but when I went – as I got more interested in college and as I got older, I went to my yearbook and did the count, and it was about 60-40, roughly reflective of the population, But my sisters went to Valparaiso, which is, you have the university. It's a very, kind of middle-class, upper-middle-class town. And, of course, they could say, yes, we had a couple of black kids in our high school of 2000. And like their high school is like a junior college. I mean, very well funded, super nice. But both those children, their parents were doctors. So it was integrated on the basis of economics.
4: Yeah. That's right.
2: And to me, I think it made a big difference that my friends, I was the oldest, that went to this school in Gary. Our experiences about race and about socioeconomics are completely different

0: did this experiment fail? Are we no longer committed to the idea that we can go to school together? Is choice such a powerful concept that it has removed us from all other obligations to want to live and work, you know, in harmony in a community? And then the other thing is, like, what happened to the white students? What happened to the white students that went to the black schools? How do they feel? What did they do? Did they all succeed? Did they fail? And it has just been, I think the answer to that question was obviously no, they did very well. They prospered. However, the commitment to continue that has not prospered.
1: No, the commitment has not prospered and has been under continuous attack before, during, and after integration.
0: That is right.
1: Folks, we're going to take a quick break. Please stay with us on the porch to hear more from our wonderful guests, Lahoma Smith Ramaki and Cindy Walzakiri, who are talking about their amazing book, Going to School, A Dual Memoir of Desegregation in Black and White, in its second edition.
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1: Folks, we're back here on the porch with our guests, Lahoma Smith-Ramaki and Cindy Wazakiri. It's loud and fun here on the porch, and I haven't even gotten to serving those mint juleps. But the topic we're talking about is an important topic. And, you know, the question is, how and why did we get here today in 2026? Starting in, very important moves were made in desegregating our military by President Truman, you know, post-war 1947. And then this move toward Brown versus Board of Topeka, which is the, you know, combination of about five cases, but it was the lead case. And the Department of Justice back in that era actually was the white hat guys. And they came in with a friend of the court brief in 1952 and joined in with the NAACP. And part of the argument was that here we are, we're a leader in the world, you know, post-war, and you have all these countries that have different kinds of problems, whether they're economic or their problems with their population, and you're trying to sell the American dream. And it's hard to sell a dream when you have a when you have a segregated society, and you might say you still have Jim Crow and apartheid. And so President Truman was the one that pushed that brief. And some say that's the reason that the court went the way it did, because how could we be a leader in the world when at home we still had these problems? But now you're asking a very important question. We made that effort. We desegregated our schools, but here we are today, and it's as if it didn't even matter, or people are going another direction, or they're doing school vouchers, or all kinds of things.
2: That's true. And that's part of the reason we started writing this book. There were many reasons, but when we started looking at what was happening then, like we started writing this in like 2015, we were wondering like what was going on in the school systems then, because we'd had children, but they'd graduated, and what we saw was there was a serious retraction, that schools were becoming resegregated and even hyper resegregated. Mm-hmm. There's a term that sociologists use for that they call hyper segregation, which is minority majority schools, where at least 90% of the students are non-white, and there's been an increase in those schools over the past 30 years. And what happened was they tried it a little bit. There was a lot of resistance by parents for one reason or another. But when they did, there's a group called the Civil Rights Research Group. We have a note in the book. But anyway, they have tracked every year like the levels of racial equity in schools, and they also did research with students who'd been in different in schools with different levels of segregation and desegregation, and nobody got hurt. You know, there was a lot of concern by white parents. Well, what will happen? You know, the teachers won't be as good. My kids won't learn as much. But that's not what happened. And they also found changes in students. Ease with being with people in other cultures and other races. Mm-hmm. So it was working, but little by little, more conservative politicians got local judges to rescind the orders, because a lot of why it was happening was because of court orders. It wasn't just that communities decided to do something different. And there was, you know, you mentioned, you know, the time lag between Brown versus the Board of Education, and when this actually happened in Durham, there was a lot of pushback, and there were a lot of school systems. Like, there's a school system in Virginia that just closed down their whole school system, and all the white kids went to a private school.
1: Well, I want to bring up – I did some research in preparation for our show, because I was familiar with the fact that we had dragged. North Carolina has a habit of doing this, while other states, things kind of – come to a head, like Little Rock, Arkansas, with Governor Faubus, for example. But North Carolina has always done this thing where it makes it seem like it's complying, but not exactly. So you had the Pupil Assignment Act of 1955. So rather than mandating integration, the state transferred control to local school boards because black students had to petition to transfer to white schools and face intense intimidation. This severely limited the number of black students who could actually enroll. So that was the first thing they did. The second was the Pearsall Plan, which I remember getting briefed on years ago. That was 1956, championed by Governor Luther Hodges, who also helped create, you know, Research Triangle Park, right? So he's doing this whole economic development plan, but they did this as well. This sweeping legislative package allowed the state to close public schools, to your point, in any district that integrated. It also provided, and this is interesting because this rings true today, state-funded private school vouchers for white students to attend to avoid integrated classrooms. So that whole voucher thing goes all the way back to avoiding integration. Yeah. And then the final one, token integration under the Pearsall Plan, where a few black students were admitted to all white schools to create the appearance of compliance, effectively halting broader desegregation efforts in the state. And I consider that one to be, I'm not a racist. I have one black friend. I mean, I've heard that all my life from folks. And I always find that to be the most ridiculous defense.
3: And I contend that's what's happening with some of the charter schools. With the choice plan.
1: Mm-hmm. Right. It's a way to get around. They claim that there's an issue with public education, but really what it is that we're trying to move our children into a place we can control.
2: Exactly.
1: And I often wonder the why about that, because why I asked you about the music and everything else, my prom king and queen were black. Mm. At a school that was 60% white.
2: Mm-hmm.
1: And nobody cared, right? This is 1987. Mm-hmm. Nobody cared. They were cool. Everyone loved Todd. Everyone loved his girlfriend. Mm-hmm. It wasn't even a deal. It wasn't like some big controversy. And so today I look back and I'm like, what happened?
2: Mm-hmm. Well,
1: I can't put my finger on it exactly. Yeah. Otherwise, you know, policies happened. Politicians happened.
2: Yeah, and there were underlying reasons for that. I mean, there's a lot of white people that don't even know any black people, except maybe people they work with. You know, we're still a very segregated country.
3: We are.
2: We're a very segregated state. We're a very segregated
1: county. Yes, we
2: are. I mean, Durham is still very, you know, our neighbor, and that's part of the reason why, you know, if you want to think about neighborhood schools, well, neighborhoods are segregated. So ideally, you would be in community schools because that's where you live. But, there just wasn't the political will to make this happen. I mean, there's just so much racism, and that's what drives this segregation, or people to be have a way to avoid what they don't want to do.
1: I would say that there's racism, but it's also overlaid by the socioeconomic issue where – we don't like poor people or people in the bottom 50%, which have an awful lot of white people, actually more than they are black people. But that's like this other element of it.
3: And you're right. I would agree with both of those assessments. So how do we deal with it? One of the ways that we decided as a community, as a society, was that we were going to support our children learning to be together. I remember. Do you remember Bo Derek? There are pictures in my yearbook of one of my white classmates having her hair braided by one of my black classmates. That was so funny. But it was the way of, can I see what your hair, you know, feels like, right? Can I see what that experience of having my hair braided feels like? You know, that whole non-threatening environment where we get to learn about each other and be friends and be friendly and have fights and compete, you know, academically and be social and date, you know, all of that happens is possible in that environment that we as a community, as a country, have decided is no longer important.
1: And I think that We're poor from that. Folks, you're listening to On the Porch and WCHL 97.9 FM and streaming on chapelboro.com. So I pulled up some statistics for you guys that I think that part of the problem is education and understanding where we were and how we got here today. So it's one of my suppositions, and I've discussed this with some of my historian buddies that have come on mm-hmm. the porch and others, is that we really should understand the 1968 election nationwide, but then look at it in North Carolina and understand, you know, you had George Wallace, a segregationist, mm-hmm. who actually got electoral votes, mm-hmm. right? He won Georgia, he mm-hmm. won Mississippi, he won Alabama, yes. he won Louisiana, he won Arkansas, right? You had him. You had Hubert Humphrey, who, if RFK hadn't been assassinated, probably would have been RFK. We had Hubert Humphrey, and you had Nixon, and you mm-hmm. had that Southern strategy. And people have no idea, until I get into the data with them, what their counties or states voted. Mm-hmm. And I said, a lot of those people are still alive today, and or their progeny or offspring are still alive, and some of those values are still here. So I pull, like, if we wanted to look at Durham, so right before all of this is going on, what did Durham vote in 1968? It's kind of interesting. Durham, which we always think of today as true blue, it was a shade under 30% for Nixon. So Nixon almost got 3 out of 10 votes. But here's what's crazy. Wallace got almost 32% of the vote in Durham. So when you combine those two, it's like 62% of Durham.
3: That was in 68.
1: 1968. Mm-hmm. And Humphrey got a shade under 39%. So folks will say, all right, well, what about Orange County? This was Chapel Hill. Everyone thinks about very blue liberal Orange County. Well, Nixon got 33% of the vote, even higher in Orange in 1968. 21%, so slightly lower for Wallace. 45, almost 46% for Humphrey. So I pulled Granville, since you're in Granville.
3: I am in Granville.
1: So here's what's wild. George Wallace won Granville at 47.6% in 1968. You're probably not surprising, but he almost got half the vote. Poor Hubert Humphrey only got 30% of the vote, and 21.5% went to Nixon. So when you add up that Nixon and Wallace vote, you go across our state, yep. it's pretty darn informative. But then when you come forward and you look, well, where are we today, right? And you say, okay, well, was it any better? It's 1972, was right before you went to high school. Durham was almost 62% Nixon in 72, only 38% McGovern. So you can see that whole thing consolidated. And that was all about anti-integration, mm-hmm. all about, mm-hmm. you know, getting mm-hmm. rid of busing. I mean, Nixon had a particular strategy. Orange was only 52% McGovern. So it was pretty close. So liberal mm-hmm. Chapel Hill was only 52-48. And it's interesting, in 1972, only Orange and Northampton were blue counties. But then contrast that with, let's say, the last election we have, right? 2024.
3: Mm-hmm.
1: Yeah, Harris was getting almost 80% of the vote in Durham. So look at what's happened in a generation. Obama got 75% of the vote. So it has changed population-wise. But those people still exist in those values. That's my point of looking at it. And you look at all these different states, and I think that's what's driving it. We've never really addressed why were so many people voting for Wallace. Mm-hmm. I mean, it wasn't his economic plan.
3: Well, that's a very interesting analysis of that time. I hadn't really thought about that in the context of, you know, what was happening at the same time with the school.
1: Right. I mean, mm-hmm. what was Wallace really mm-hmm. saying? We want to go back to, you know, segregation. We, mm-hmm. you know, segregation now, segregation forever. I mean, all those crazy speeches. And, you know, we don't want to have this kind of beautiful new world. And this is really interesting. You know, the 14th Amendment is under attack today, but it's the 14th Amendment that helped create Brown versus Board of Topeka. Mm-hmm. So that's to your point, Lahoma, like what's happening? They're attacking the things that happened after the Civil War that created the world we're supposed mm-hmm, to have today.
2: Mm-hmm. I think, you know, when people feel a lot of uncertainty, they get scared and they go back to what they thought they knew before. And, you know, they feel like they have more control over it. It's more familiar to them. And I think that's sort of partly what's happened, you know.
1: Is that what you've seen around the world as a public health professional? Fear?
2: I don't know that. I actually don't know because I never really got in. I never really paid that much attention to the politics of the people I was studying as much as I was, you know, the cultural things that were influencing
3: health behavior.
2: Mm-hmm. So
1: sometimes it's kind of nice to have to not be connected to the underlying politics if you're just working in a place on an outcome.
2: It's just so complicated in different places. And so I found it was better just to really focus on the people that I was working with who had political opinions, but I didn't know how to really judge them. But.
1: Do you have any last words, Lahoma?
3: Well, first of all, thank you for having us. This has been great. Always love being with Cindy, but also, Randy, you brought up some new things that I hadn't really thought about, particularly in terms of the setting of who was the president then. Of course, we talk about the local politics. I tend to think about, you know, the local politics, the state politics, but really who was running, you know, things at the national level. Very, very interesting. I would also just ask, everyone who's listening, all of our neighbors, our friends, those of us who may agree with, what we've heard today or not, is that how are we going to make sure that everybody feels welcome? And how do we make sure that we are building a community that we're all respected and can contribute to? That is not just for a few. That is for all of us.
1: Well, I'm going to make you feel very welcome. Even though we're a station that's very much connected with UNC Tar Heels, you can say go Eagles.
3: Absolutely go Eagles.
1: Exactly. Well, it's been really wonderful having you both up on the porch. We'd love to have you here again. Folks, On the Porch welcomes leaders from the worlds of art, academia, business, and politics. 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
1: ABC News, I'm Chuck Sievertson. There may not be a nuclear deal with Iran, says Energy Secretary Chris Wright this morning. Wright on ABC's This Week was asked how to stop Iran from getting a nuke bomb.
2: They built a massive missile infrastructure to manufacture missiles, which you see them firing today, but they don't have the capability to build more missiles. We are degrading their capacity to develop nuclear weapons and ultimately to deliver them if they develop them.
1: Iran's top negotiator says in a social media post on Telegram that from now on, any attack will be answered not in proportion, but faster, heavier, and more painful. Iran claims it hit an unmanned U.S. ship trying to enter the Strait of Hormuz today, that unconfirmed by the U.S. Ukraine President Zelensky greeting U.S. diplomat Steve Witkoff and President Trump's son-in-law Jared Kushner this morning in the capital, Kyiv. The two met yesterday in Moscow with Russian leader Putin. This is ABC News. Miracles continue.
3: 10 days after a wall of ice, rock, and mud tore through a Himalayan valley, killing more than 1,300 victims, two more people have been rescued. And amid those rescue efforts, construction underway on a makeshift bridge to replace one of the many bridges destroyed in the flash floods. Nepalese officials say if the weather cooperates, it could be completed within 5 days.
1: ABC's Alex Stone. Ahead of the 25th anniversary of 9/11, a long-awaited tribute has been fulfilled. The intersection of Madison Avenue and 101st Street in New York has been renamed NYPD Officer John William Perry Way. His body was the last of the 23 police officers discovered following the attacks.
4: It's the greatest pain I ever experienced in my life. And people ask me, you know, 25 years later, what is it like? It's the same. The pain is still there. I broke down the other day.
1: Perry's brother, Joel. Chuck Sievertson, ABC News.
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10: 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Folks, thanks for tuning in. This is Carl Nordgren. This is the show that believes that creativity is so important that I'm not going to define it for you. Instead, I'm going to give you lots of prompts, a lot of suggestions, a lot of behaviors so that you can construct your own multifaceted, situationally intelligent understanding of what it means to be creative. One of the ways I accomplish that is by bringing in great guests, and we've got another great guest for you today, folks. Cindy Geary is here in the studio with me to talk about her new book, Ancestral Landscapes. Ancestral Landscapes is a collection of personal essays about what we all care about, what we all care about deeply, which is why we are here in this place. How did this place shape our family? How did our family get here? Why did we arrive at this place that shapes us? Cindy has written a wonderful book that explores those questions from the perspective of her extended families. Prior to writing this book, Cindy spent 3 decades working in global public health research. She is a UNC grad. I'll say it again. She's a UNC grad. Go Tar Heels. And she lives now in Chapel Hill after spending time in high, junior high and high school down the road in Durham. Cindy, thank you so much for being here. I'm so anxious, or eager to have the folks hear more about your book.
11: Well, thank you for inviting me here. I'm so happy to be here. And thank you for that lovely introduction. For one thing, I'm glad to be here on WCHL because I started listening to WCHL when I was an undergraduate, let's just say many years ago. And I'm so happy that they continue to be a community radio station where people go to learn about what's happening in Chapel Hill. I'm also really happy to be on a show where I can talk about my book through the lens of creativity. Creativity has been kind of a core value of mine all of my life. I think my parents were really, really encouraged us to be creative, especially my mother. And it's always been something I've been interested in. And it's not, and even though we think of it mostly in the arts, I think that, you know, creativity, there's room for creativity in every bit of our everyday lives. And I think that's what this show is about. And I'm really happy to be here.
10: Thank you. Thank you. Thank you for beginning to open up this idea of creativity being more than just an expression of the arts. It certainly is that, but it's more as well. So talk about your early creative life. You said your mother was a promoter of creativity as you were growing up. Could you have an example of how that happened?
11: Well, she was a home economics teacher before she got married. And her creative expression was through her home. That was very much what was available to women in the 1950s when she became a homemaker. She was always interested in art. She always, you know, opened up those opportunities for us. In fact, in the book, there's a chapter about how she gave me the opportunity to take an art class at the museum, the Ringling Arts Museum in Sarasota, where we lived at the time. And so it was kind of a little breakthrough for me in remembering that and remembering that time. But for me as a child, I was really focused on visual arts.
10: Okay.
11: You know, I liked to draw, I liked to paint. I learned to quilt. Both my grandmothers were quilters. And as a teenager, I learned to quilt. I did block printing. When I got to college, I was really interested in majoring in art, but I ended up majoring in psychology because I was also very interested in that, and I thought that was possibly a better entree into the working world. But throughout my whole life, I've found different expressions of visual creative art. Later years, photography in particular.
10: Okay.
11: And then writing was something that happened, creative nonfiction happened later. It's been a little bit more difficult skill to acquire, but I really love it also.
10: Well, you're very good at it. So you've done a good job of acquiring it. You've done a very good job of acquiring it. So let's talk about the book. You've introduced the book. Again, folks, the title of the book is Ancestral Landscapes, a title that just hooked me immediately. How did this come about? Why did you write this book? Was there a moment in time where you thought, oh, yeah, this is something I need to attend to?
11: It was actually more of a process. It happened over time. You know, like my late 50s, early 60s, I think that's when a lot of us start thinking about family histories, family stories, maybe that weren't so interesting before, but after you've lived some life. You know, and so I knew a little bit about my parents' family's backgrounds, but not a lot. And also I was accumulating all these documents from my parents, you know, as they moved into smaller places. I was the family historian. I also love old photographs. So I was looking through all of those things. I found journals of my uncles. I found just a lot of things that made me curious and want to know more about my family. So I went down the rabbit hole of genealogy, as many people do. And you can like spend time doing that. But I found beyond my great grandparents, that's kind of where I knew. But then beyond that, I created this huge family tree. I was able to find so much on both sides of my family. I tried to just put things on index cards and put them on the wall, but I didn't have enough wall space. So I ended up drawing this really big family tree. And what I noticed was that so many of my ancestors had emigrated from, actually gotten on a boat and come across the Atlantic Ocean to this country from Europe, mostly from Germany, England, and the Netherlands. And so it was at a time in our country where people were, and still is, where immigration is a hot topic. And so I was like really curious. And a lot of them came in the 1600s and 1700s. So they've been here for a long time. My father's family came later in the 1800s, but my mother's family came from, was a little more complicated. They came from different places and they went to different places. And I myself grew up as a child moving around a lot because of my father's job. And so I was really curious, why did they come here? What, and back in the 1600s and 1700s, it wasn't easy, an easy thing to do. And once you got here, you were probably going to stay here.
12: Right.
11: So I wanted to know, like, what was going on in their countries, where they came from, and then what was going on here, wherever they came to. And at the time when I was putting those questions together, I went to hear a panel discussion about land justice, and I heard people talk about the fact that in every place where people came from Europe, there had already been people here, indigenous populations, and in order for the settlers to come, indigenous people had to be removed in some way or another. And I went, oh, my.
10: Yes. Well, Cindy, you've done a great job of setting up the two or three main themes of the book, and we're going to have a little break now, folks. And when you come back, you're going to hear how Cindy went to the places where the folks came from, went to the places where folks arrived, and then this point of land justice is a big part of the book as well. So come on back from the break, folks.
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10: Welcome back. 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I'm in the studio this afternoon with Cindy Geary. In the first segment of the show, Cindy talked a little bit about her background and talked about how she came to the point where she was going to write the book that we're here to talk about, Ancestral Landscapes. Her most recent book came out late last fall. So, Cindy, you're understanding you want to work on this. How did you get started working on this?
11: Well, because I was thinking of my ancestors in terms of the places they came from and the places they went, land and geography became a central theme. And I thought, well, why don't I travel to those places and find out more? And so I had, you know, I had to make choices because I have hundreds of these people. But I chose two lineages that were my maternal lineages, part of my maternal lineages. And I chose my paternal lineage, which was a little simpler because all of my grandfather came from Germany in the late 1800s, and his wife's family had come from there, too, and they'd come to the same place, so there wasn't as much back and forth. So anyway, I decided to go to Germany, to the Netherlands and to England.
10: Okay.
11: Netherlands and England were the places where my mother's family had come from. And then after visiting those places, I visited in the United States places where the English ancestor had come to the Jamestown colony in Virginia, but he actually settled on the Eastern Shore. The Dutch ancestors had left the Netherlands and come to New York, which was the New Netherlands colony. They actually settled around Albany, which was called Fort Orange, and then moved down the Hudson River. Eventually, all of my mother's lineages ended up in Western North Carolina.
10: Okay.
11: And so I also decided, and my father's family ended up in Iowa, so Iowa was another place that I went to. And Iowa was a place I knew myself from visiting my grandparents there. And Western North Carolina was where my mother grew up, and so I was very familiar with that, too. It wasn't part of the original plan, but I ended up going there, too, because I wanted to see, after I visited the other places, if that place had new meaning for me or there were new stories to know about. And so I did some historical background, some desk research before I went to all these places, but I kept it pretty loose. And I just got to the places where I knew they were from, and I opened myself up to finding out more about what their lives would have been like there. Sometimes, like for my grandfather, I found the village on the island of Fairmont where he was born. I found the church where he was baptized.
10: Oh, wow.
11: Yes.
10: Wow.
11: I know. It was amazing. And, you know, I have to say, I'm lucky. You know, the internet has a lot that helped me that gave me the initial information, but there's nothing like being right there. And I walked in all of those places. I walked on the ground where I knew my ancestors had been. And it really sort of sends a tingle up your spine.
10: Oh, my gosh, yes. That. You walked places where, in effect, you had already walked through your ancestors.
11: Yeah.
10: That's so wonderful.
11: Yeah. So,
10: well, that was one of the things that I really loved. There's so many things I loved about the book, but one of the things I loved about the book is exactly what you're talking about now, where you went and stood on the ground where your ancestors came from, where they originated. So now, then you explored here where they wound up.
11: Yes, and I went to the Eastern Shore, walked in some of those same places where they had walked on this side and in the Netherlands. I mean, in the New Netherlands, which was New York, and in Iowa as well. And I found out things, you know, that I hadn't known before, even about my father's family. And I didn't know that my grandparents had actually lived on farmland before they moved into Davenport, which is where my father was born. I had only met them in Davenport. I came to realize that all my ancestors had been farmers until my mother's generation. And, all of a sudden.
10: Were there farmers in Europe as well?
11: Yes.
10: Okay.
11: Yeah, I think that was a major occupation.
10: Sure, of course.
11: In Europe, especially people who wanted to leave Europe and come here.
10: Right.
11: So it was not easy. I had to sort of make some assumptions, but what I found out was, you know, they left for a variety of reasons, but it made me think about them more as real people. Sort of seeing where they had been and what it had taken to get here and the places they went. And I could imagine their lives. And having grown up now and been an adult, I could imagine what that was like for them, what they had to give up, the sacrifices they had to make. And, you know, maybe they felt a little relief in leaving some of those places too. So maybe it was exciting to be in a new place.
10: When I talk in my creativity work about transitions in our lives, I say, and so you probably useful for you folks to know, are you going to or are you coming from? Are you searching for or are you running away? So your family, they were going to or were they being
11: I think they were both doing both.
10: Okay.
11: I think we're always doing both.
10: Sure. Of course.
11: You know, sometimes there are more, you know, extenuating circumstances.
10: Right.
11: But
10: right.
11: And I think that's the best of it, you know, right. when you can find what's satisfying about going to the new place, even as you might. And sometimes it's a good thing to be letting go of what, was in the old place.
10: Well, regular listeners to the show probably have heard me reference the fact that I'm so happy that I had the opportunity to raise three daughters. And throughout the book, there's these really strong matriarchal stories that you tell about being in the Sunday kitchens with grandparents, with grandmothers. And then there's a whole essay titled The Good Daughter. You want to talk about any of that, about being in the kitchen grandmother?
11: Sure. I had a very strong maternal influence in my life, and my mother was very close to her mother, and we spent more of our time with my mother's family than we did our father's family, mostly because we were closer, but also my mother's desire for that to happen as well. And so I guess initially, before I really landed on place as being the central organizing theme for this book, I was thinking of, you know, I actually called it the Ancestor Project, and I was thinking of it in more social kind of cultural terms. And one of the things that I spent a lot of time in my career thinking about was gender roles, gender norms, and gender roles. And so originally this was called Smashing Patriarchy. But then as I started writing it, it really became more of like a love letter to my mother and my mother's family. Nice. I think. And to my daughter as well. And so and it revolves around an event of where I had to make a choice about whether my mother, my 90-year-old mother, should have hip surgery, and which is, you know, fraught. There's not really a right answer, but I felt like, you know, am I being a good daughter? Whichever one. And so I really explored that whole mythos around being a good daughter, being right. a good mother. And the kitchen is one of the places where you really learn about what it means to be a woman, especially in the South, at least for me.
10: We're going to meet Cindy back in the kitchen when we come on back from the break, folks. Come on back.
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10: Welcome back. Thanks for coming back, folks. We've been listening to Cindy Geary talk about her book, Ancestral Landscapes, a recently published book that explores place and family and how does family wind up in the place that they're in and where do they come from. Right now, where they are is in the kitchen. Cindy's in the kitchen with her mother and her grandmother. Let's pick that back up again.
11: My mother and my grandmother and mother's three sisters, which is part of the dynamic, too, when four sisters together. And they're all talking about, well, usually this was like Sunday dinner after church, and they're all talking about what went on at church and the dress that Mrs. Jones wore, and, you know, and they're talking about each other. And I think I have a sentence that says they're talking about – when they're talking about what's going on in the kitchen, they're talking about everything else but what's going on in the kitchen, too. You can pick up on the subtleties. But one of the things I realized is writing this, and what I want to say is a lot of my insight for this book came as I was writing. Like, I collected a lot of information, but it's really the writing and the synthesis of it where I got – that was really important to me, that really opened up my eyes to what I was learning. And I realized that I had, you know, growing up as a teenager in the 70s, I was a little critical of my mother for not pushing some of the boundaries that other feminist women I knew were doing. And I realized that she actually, my grandmother, actually sent all of her in the mountains of Western North Carolina, sent all of her daughters in the 40s to college. They all went to Berea College.
18: All four of them.
11: All four of them. They didn't all finish, but they all went to college, which is a huge thing. It wasn't.
18: Huge.
11: And so it made me appreciate my grandmother thinking about that in the 40s.
18: Wow.
11: They didn't try to make them stay there and marry a farmer, and you know, but they all. Of course, the downside was they all left.
18: Yes.
11: And so that was sort of sad. But my mother always, my mother and father both were very very much wanted me to go to college. They started saving for my college before I was even born. And there was no question what I was going to do. But of course, they thought I should, you know, be a school teacher, which is a great thing to do. But at a certain point, I decided there was something else I wanted to do. And I ended up doing research. And it took me away from home. And it meant that I had a different relationship with my children. I wasn't at home in the afternoon, and so there was kind of this back and forth. You know, my mother wasn't critical, but she had an opinion. Anyway, I realized that my grandmother gave my mother a chance to move forward.
18: Yes.
11: Even though there were some, it made her sad that she was gone. My mother pushed me forward too, even though maybe it was a little further than she thought. And so, certainly, I wanted my daughter to have all of those opportunities, too. And she's gone beyond what, you know, she's further away from home than I would like for her to be, too. Anyway, I just realized that there's, you know, an ongoing process of how this works. And it made me really appreciate a lot of things that I hadn't thought about before.
18: Right. And so are there large family gatherings now?
11: No.
18: Yeah.
11: Well, my mother's whole generation has passed.
18: Okay.
11: I have cousins, and we see each other.
18: Okay.
11: And actually, one of the reasons for writing this book was I overheard people talking about a family reunion, and I was like, can I go to your family reunion? I was thinking, oh, my God, that would be so wonderful. And I thought, maybe I'm looking for some connection here. And I think that's really what a lot of this was about, was looking for a connection even with people who passed, just understand. And really, everything I learned connected me to different parts of the world in a way that was really satisfying to me.
18: Well, you're a lovely writer. My creative writing professor in college said writing a book is really just two things: a good story well told. And this book, folks, is filled with great stories. I mean, just such interesting stories. And they certainly are well told. You're a very gifted writer. And when you talked about family reunion, I thought to myself, well, like, this book is a family reunion, right? It's multi-generational, over three century family reunion.
11: Yeah.
18: I'd love looking at it that way.
11: Yeah, I do too. Thank you for thinking of that.
18: So you mentioned, and we only have a minute and a half left, and it's such an important topic, but land justice is so important. You want to at least mention a little bit about that, because it's an important part of your sensibility for this book.
11: Yes. Well, everywhere I went on this side of the Atlantic to find out where my ancestors had arrived, I found stories of the indigenous people who had been there, and I found stories of why they weren't there anymore. And in some of the cases, I found the intersection, the interface between my family members and their removal or genocide. And so I took that seriously as, one, why hadn't I known that before?
18: Mm-hmm.
11: And so I wanted this book to tell those stories, because I think anywhere you come in America, you're going to find that there were people here before and they were removed somehow to someplace else. And there's been a price to be paid, even among white settlers generations. And so my initial name for this book was Ancestor Project, including reparation, using the word reparations.
18: Right.
11: I hadn't gotten that far to figure out how to do that, and now that's part of my journey, is working on what that means to me and how to go about doing that.
18: And we may hear more about that, folks, but unfortunately not today. We've run out of time. Cindy, thank you so much for being here. Folks, the book is Ancestral Landscapes. And on Wednesday, This show will be posted on the chapelboro.com website, and in the little column that I'll write to cover the show will include your contact information, websites, other places where people can learn more about the book and learn more about you. And so you'll find that all there, folks. Thank you so much for being our guest today.
11: Thank you so much for inviting me. This has really been great to talk to you today.
18: And folks, I hope you have the best week you've had this year.
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24: 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Diamond Heels fans will have a chance to see the team in action within the next month. UNC announced its fall scrimmage schedule Friday with four games on tap at Boshimer Stadium and Durham Bulls Athletic Park. The four scrimmages are the most the program has ever staged in a single offseason. Head to our sports section for the details. And while you're there, check out the latest column from Art Chansky. He reacts to bombshell reporting about investigations into Carolina football and why he thinks it spells the end of the Bill Belichick era at UNC. 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
29: 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Dr. Deborah Stroman brings you stimulating sports and society discussions with some of the biggest influencing forces in sports and sports business. 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
30: 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I hope everyone...

traditional or conservative views going against progressive or more liberal ones. And there's a lot of hot topics: abortion, gender, education, and what I believe is the most popular one, because we still haven't come to terms with it, is race and racism in this country. And so I want to start off with Stephen A. Smith. The National Association of Black Journalists, which I am a proud member of, and was blessed to be able to speak at one of their conferences. I'm on the sports task force. The NABJ, about a week ago, issued a thumbs down to Stephen A. Smith. This is an award that they've been giving out since 1989, not every year. But what they're saying is that the recipients of this thumbs down award are not upholding the values that NABJ stands for. NABJ was founded in 1975 in DC. It is a 501c3, and it just has so much to do with the development, the prosperity, the sustenance of Black journalists. There's a wide range of members, from students to professionals to people who are just starting out in the career, in their careers, to people who are veterans. They recognize those who passed away. They lift up those who are just hitting the ball out of the park, so to speak. NABJ members, they participate and serve on domestic and global work, whether that's on a college campus or in a major professional organization. They've got major partners like Fox, CBS News, ABC News, ESPN, Warner Brothers Disney, excuse me, Warner Brothers Discovery, GM, NBC Universal, and they had many, many more before the attack on DEI. They're currently in a campaign to raise $15 million to help support their work. NABJ is longstanding. They're not going anywhere. But what happened with this announcement about Stephen A. Smith being someone who is not representing the organization, which he is a member of, over this past year has become a firestorm. If you are a part of the Black community, and if you are paying attention to social media, you are seeing the thousands upon thousands of comments, memes, commentary, analysis around the NABJ calling out Stephen A. Smith. Stephen A. Smith gave a 45-minute response. He's disappointed in the organization, but that's not what I found troubling. What I found troubling is that he wasn't a reflective person in this. When your peers, your community is calling you out, and in many ways calling you in, they're not expelling you. They're not telling you that you're the worst person in the world. They're asking you to think about your words, because language matters. Language matters greatly. But instead, Stephen A. Smith ranted and talked about how he's going to reveal some things about NABJ and about how they function and how they are being hijacked politically. NABJ, as an organization that represents minoritized people, has to be political. They are the watchdog. They are the ones who hold people accountable in their organization. We should welcome that. I wish more people had a covering, someone that they felt that they were responsible to and responsible for. NABJ represents another system, media, that has restricted or harmed Black progress. There is no doubt. The receipts are out there. NABJ is historical.
it will

0: outlast Stephen A. Smith. And even though he has the microphone, even though he can create a different narrative, even though he can run to Fox News, Sean Hannity, and complain and be upset about this award, the NABJ will survive. The NABJ is positioned to take the attacks. Again, they're journalists, the best of the best. NABJ, I believe, gave Stephen A. Smith a mirror. They weren't voting on what he had done in the past, bringing live TV to the NABJ convention, his ability to be the face of ESPN. They weren't grading him on that. They were grading him on this specific past year and the words that he used to harm those in the Black community. We all need accountability. And I know he's hurting, right? Hurt people, hurt people. Again, I just wish he had someone in his life. And maybe he does, but he's not listening to him. They're not listening to him, to them. I wish he had a covering. In the Black church, we call it an armor bearer. In business, we call it a right arm. At home, in the Black community, we might call it Big Mama, Grandma, or Grandpa. As in people who love you unconditionally, they are committed to help you see the blind spots with love and to celebrate your wins because they love you. They help you to see what you missed. So I'm not sure what's going to happen in the future, but I do know it was a very poor decision to run to white conservative media to speak your piece. 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
0: Caitlin Clark, the 24-year-old wonderful basketball player, wants to shut up and dribble. Shut up and dribble. That's what LeBron James and other Black activist athletes were told by a white conservative female reporter. As in, don't get involved with social issues. Don't be the one to speak your truth. We don't want to hear from you. Just shut up and dribble. Well, now, Caitlin Clark, who would many argue is the face of the WNBA, being a white, very talented basketball player who has attracted eyeballs from her time at Iowa, lighting it up. In particular, from the three-point line or nearly half court. People are following her. In fact, I watch some of the WNBA games, and I find when the Indiana Fever, when they play on an away court, you hear so many Indiana fans. She's been a great marketing agent for the WNBA. However, there are plenty of legitimate reasons to criticize Clark, and many people are. Her shot selection I find to be very poor. It's one of those ones where the coaches go, no, no, no, yes. And her decision over the past few weeks to try to go one-on-one with some of the best defenders in the WNBA, which usually causes a turnover where she gets her shot blocked. And then, of course, if you watch her play, she has a propensity to dominate the ball, which can be polarizing. I watched some footage of her head coach, Stephanie White, cringing while Caitlin decided to go one-on-one again against one of the best players towards the end of the game. I just wish she would pass the ball more because she is an outstanding passer. And then, of course, what I like to view as bad behavior on the court, her constant whining to officials with the exaggeration. In fact, it reminds me of the number one whiner in the history of college basketball, in my opinion, is Bobby Hurley. It's ugly. It's offensive. And again, watch the videos. Even her father has told her to just stop it. And some would argue that the amount of attention she gets is not in proportion to her accomplishments as a WNBA player, which again will naturally invite skeptics. But Caitlin is tired of the cultural wars. She's trying to just be a basketball player and to improve her team and to have more wins and get great seeding for the playoffs. Now, if you're on the left, as in your politics, and believe that Clark is doing something to foster online racism and harassment towards her opponents, yes, race is playing a big part in all of this in the Caitlin Clark story in the WNBA. If you're on the left, it is apparent that no amount of denunciation will convince you that she just wants to play ball. There are people out there who are attaching her with, assigning her to, the MAGA folks. Caitlin Clark has denounced those folks many times over. And if you're on the other side of the spectrum, trying to bait Caitlin into one of these hot-button debates that dominates right-wing media, you will also find yourself disappointed. Disappointed by her equal opportunity evasiveness. Caitlin doesn't want to play ball. She doesn't want to be involved in the cultural wars. Now, some would argue that she has to. Her platform's too big. How can you not speak on these matters? And I know there have been many, many times over of discussions of whether or not prominent athletes have an obligation to speak up when there is oppression, when there is harm, when there's marginalization. How can you sit back? How can you be on the sideline? Well, one of the topics that has come up that is not racial based, but it's around sexuality. It's around the transgender battle, which I really don't. Well, I understand, but to me, should not even be a topic. Because there are zero transgender women who are trying to play professional basketball. But that's been in the news. And Caitlin doesn't want to participate. In fact, she was quoted as saying, I think for us, as in ball players, it's not really a discussion we really have in our locker room. I think that's for leagues and governing bodies to work with their athletes to find solutions. But our focus is on basketball. And that's what we talk about and how we can get wins. And obviously, we didn't do that tonight. And then when the reporter tried to continue to get her to speak on it, she just followed up with, I just answered for you. And so she's getting backlash, being called out for not jumping on the bandwagon for a particular opinion. In fact, there was a right-wing media reporter, commentator, with millions of followers who called out Caitlin Clark and said she might be the biggest coward in the history of sports. Wow. Can't win on this one, Caitlin. Your desire to just chill and just shut up and dribble, it's going to be a cost for this. So I'm hopeful that you can keep your courage, keep your strength, put your head down and just play ball. Being in Tar Heel country, I'm reminded of Michael Jordan when he was criticized for not being more vocal about racism and bigotry. But as Dr. Johnny Smith, professor of sports history, stated, in the long run, Michael Jordan was able to leverage his relationships with corporate America to become a billionaire and the first black majority owner of an NBA team. And in a much more conservative time than we're living in right now, Michael would not have had the same access to becoming a spokesman, and he wouldn't have been able to build the incredible wealth that allowed him to become a pioneer as a team owner and part of the sports ruling class. There's a cost. And as much as Michael Jordan has done for the black community behind the scenes and sometimes in public, right? Michael Jordan did call out some folks. But just shutting up and dribbling, that's hard to do. 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
0: I want to close out talking about the MVP race for the WNBA. What a great season. What so many great stories. And I hope you're tuning in. There's so many different ways to watch the WNBA, which can be good and be bad because you're trying to follow where do I pick up the games. But right now, the dominating player over the past, 5 years has been Asia Wilson. She is the star for Las Vegas. Every year, arguably, she is the best. And this year, she is playing like one of the best again. Her team is in the top, going back and forth, 1, 2, or 3 to win the chip. But there's no doubt she is the most impactful player in the WNBA. Whether it's game points, rebounds, assists, hustle, block shots, she does it all. In fact, she could even break her own scoring title record this season. And you dare not go in to the lane without thinking that there's a good chance that your shot's going to be deflected or blocked. In fact, some people say her dominance might even feel boring. But I think that's a huge disservice to the value she's had on the Aces this year. Without her on the court, they generally lose. The second player I want to talk about is one that I've been following since her days at Notre Dame. Olivia Miles. She took her fifth year and went to TCU and learned even more basketball. And she was a high draft pick for Minnesota Lynx, which a lot of people still shake their head about, because Minnesota Lynx, they were in the finals last year. How do you end up getting an Olivia Miles? Which speaks to the importance of having a really good capologist, a really good general manager, people who are watching women's basketball regularly to see her talent and her potential. She is a scoring machine. Her passes are hot, her passes are timely, and her passes are just as exciting as her one-on-one moves. Now, she plays on a very, very good basketball team. In fact, the star of the team, arguably the best player in the league, Nafisia Collier, was injured for much of the year. And who carried the team? This rookie baller, Olivia Miles. She's been doing everything for them. As it's been said, she's been hitting on all the right notes with her shooting and passing. She's a baller. I love watching her play. Does she still need to grow? Absolutely. Her assist to turnover ratio needs to improve, but right now, she's in that MVP race. And it's really, really exciting. The last player, which some are surprised and some are actually shaking their head about, is Caitlin Clark. Caitlin is not the best player on Indiana Fever. In fact, it's her teammate. But yet, when she's on the court, she makes a difference. You oftentimes have to find a double team for her. And now that she's back from injury, she makes a difference when she's on the court. She's got a star post player in Aaliyah Boston, which helps a lot as well. But she leads the league in turnovers. But she is a baller. Double figure score. Her assists are off the chart. And she rebounds. So watch the WNBA. Hopefully you're paying attention. Watch the playoffs, which will be here very soon. And let's see who gets the MVP for the league. Be bold, be blessed. If You Only Knew, with Dr. Debbie Strumman on 97.9 The Hill.
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0: Andrew here with a check of the Chapelboro concert calendar. Los Angeles dream pop project Love Spells is coming to Cat's Cradle Backroom. That'll be on Saturday, September 19th. Boston singer-songwriter B.B. Stockwell is bringing her indie folk to Cat's Cradle Backroom as well. That show will be on Friday, September 25th. And looking to October, Cat's Cradle will have Frog, Queens-based indie rock band with a little Americana tilt to them. They'll be playing on October 2nd. 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
1: 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For more than five decades, an iteration of Dual Supply Co. has sat in downtown Hillsboro, available to residents in need of tools, home repair supplies, and outdoor items. Soon, that run will come to an end. Go to our news section to learn more about the store's final days. Diamond Heels fans will have a chance to see the team in action within the next month. UNC announced its fall scrimmage schedule Friday with four games on tap at Boshimer Stadium and Durham Bulls Athletic Park. The four scrimmages are the most the program has ever staged in a single offseason. Head to our sports section for the details. And while you're there, check out the latest column from Art Chansky. He reacts to bombshell reporting about investigations into Carolina football and why he thinks it spells the end of the Bill Belichick era at UNC. You can find all of that and so much more on chapelboro.com.
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1: Andrew here with a check of the Chapelboro concert calendar. Los Angeles dream pop project Love Spells is coming to Cat's Cradle Backroom. That'll be on Saturday, September 19th. Boston singer-songwriter B.B. Stockwell is bringing her indie folk to Cat's Cradle Backroom as well. 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And looking to October, Cat's Cradle will have Frog, Queens-based indie rock band with a little Americana tilt to them. 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

0: Hey there, this is Henry Taylor, and here's what you can find on chapelboro.com today. For more than five decades, an iteration of Dual Supply Co. has sat in downtown Hillsboro, available to residents in need of tools, home repair supplies, and outdoor items. Soon, that run will come to an end. Go to our news section to learn more about the store's final days. Diamond Heels fans will have a chance to see the team in action within the next month. UNC announced its fall scrimmage schedule Friday with four games on tap at Boshimer Stadium and Durham Bulls Athletic Park. The four scrimmages are the most the program has ever staged in a single offseason. Head to our sports section for the details. And while you're there, check out the latest column from Art Chansky. He reacts to bombshell reporting about investigations into Carolina football and why he thinks it spells the end of the Bill Belichick era at UNC. You can find all of that and so much more on chapelboro.com.
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1: I'm Pat Cirkadakis with Coldwell Banker Howard Perry in Wallston.
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I think that's why I love you so much. 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

I'm Ron Stutz. I live in Chapel Hill. I follow WCHL Chapelboro on social media, Facebook, Instagram, all of that, for all the latest news and community information.

0: Andrew here with a check of the Chapelboro concert calendar. Los Angeles dream pop project Love Spells is coming to Cat's Cradle Backroom. That'll be on Saturday, September 19th. Boston singer-songwriter B.B. Stockwell is bringing her indie folk to Cat's Cradle Backroom as well. That show will be on Friday, September 25th. And looking to October, Cat's Cradle will have Frog, Queens-based indie rock band with a little Americana tilt to them. 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
1: 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Soon, that run will come to an end. 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Diamond Heels fans will have a chance to see the team in action within the next month. UNC announced its fall scrimmage schedule Friday with four games on tap at Boshimer Stadium and Durham Bulls Athletic Park. The four scrimmages are the most the program has ever staged in a single offseason. Head to our sports section for the details. And while you're there, check out the latest column from Art Chansky. He reacts to bombshell reporting about investigations into Carolina football and why he thinks it spells the end of the Bill Belichick era at UNC. You can find all of that and so much more on chapelboro.com.
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2: We welcome you to join us on the porch. 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Grab a coffee or a cool lemonade and join our host, Randy Voller, for a slice of life from the perspective of one of Chatham County's most actively engaged community leaders, former mayor, real estate developer, musician, and all-around great guy. Now, here's Randy.
3: Hey there, I'm Randy Voller. Come up on the porch, where today I am so happy we have two guests to the porch, Cindy Gary and Lahoma Ramaki. They are both authors of a dual memoir, Going to School, a dual memoir of desegregation in black and white. The story is how Cindy and Lahoma were both coming of age in the midst of the 1970s during the court-ordered desegregation and what this experience means to us now. So I find your story completely interesting and compelling for a lot of reasons. One is North Carolina took an awful lot of time to actually comply with Brown versus Board of Topeka. Mm-hmm. And so when I think of your story, I think of, that was 1954, and you were in high school in the mid-70s. So, of course, welcome here up to the porch. This is kind of a deep topic. We don't always get to discuss the desegregation of schools and your experiences. But welcome to the porch, Cindy.
4: Thank you. I'm so happy to be here. Thanks for inviting us. And we're glad to tell you about our experiences with this. And it is a little bit deeper topic.
3: It is. And Lahoma, welcome up to the porch.
5: Thanks, Randy. Glad to be here.
3: I'm so sorry we don't have proper beverages, but we're going to have to get by with water.
5: Well, you've offered us just fine. Thank you.
3: So you were both coming of age in Durham in the 70s?
4: Yes.
3: All right. Considering the changes that we've seen from then to now, just kind of tell our guests what it was like to be in middle school and high school in the late 60s and 70s in Durham. Whoever wants to jump in first.
4: Okay, I will. So I was, 11 years old, 12 years old when I first moved to Durham. And I went to Rogers Herr in junior high school. It was a brand new school then. Durham was a kind of a smaller town, or, didn't have the as many suburbs or whatever. It still had two school systems, the city schools and the county schools, and there was a racial difference between those two. When I first started in junior high school, there was freedom of choice. And so there was some integration of schools, but it was really based on what parents wanted their children to do. So at Rogers Herr, it was predominantly white, but there were a few black children, black students who went there. And then their schools, like where Lahoma was going to junior high school, were predominantly black. And this court order came in the spring of 1970, it was part of a bigger set of court orders, I think, that were driven by the Charlotte-Mecklenburg school system. Yeah. But Durham was under that umbrella, and so it happened really fast from the time that the court order came through. It was like, they were still making decisions like in April or May or June, and people were having meetings, parent meetings during the summer of 1970 before we actually they actually implemented the desegregation order, in which they assigned students to schools trying to get racial balance in the different schools. And what's sort of different about our story, a lot of the common stories are about black children being sent to predominantly white schools, and this was the and in a lot of places the black schools were just closed down. In Durham, there was a thought that they would try to make all of the schools, even the predominantly black schools, be more racially balanced. And so as part of that, people in my neighborhood, in my white neighborhood, were assigned to go to Hillside, which had been the historically black high school in Durham at the time.
3: Mm-hmm. So you were a white student transferring into a historically black school.
4: Exactly.
5: That's what she says.
3: That's what she says. And Lahoma, what's your memories?
5: And I tease Cindy about that all the time, about her going to Hillside, because when she first told me, when we met, she told me that she went to Hillside. I didn't believe her. She was a couple of years older than me, so I didn't know her at Hillside. But we'll get to that in a few minutes. I remember my youth in Durham being one of love, being well taken care of in my community in East Durham. I grew up at a block from Medical Terrace. So those folks who are familiar with the Durham community will know it's close to North Carolina Central University. And I didn't know much beyond my world in East Durham, and certainly did not fully comprehend what this whole integration and we got to go to school with the white students was about. But I did know that all of my classmates were black. Right. So in my elementary school and then my first year of junior high school, I went to, all black schools. So the talk at that time was we have to do something about the integration of the Durham schools. And my question to myself as I heard the adults talking about it was, why is this a problem? Why is this an issue? It was only later that I fully understood the disparities, the things that they saw in terms of the resources at the schools that had white students versus the schools that we were attending. But those of us who were in that experience, we didn't know the difference. We were having what I thought was a Class A education and still consider it to be that way.
3: And certainly in Durham at that time, your experience in all-black school would be completely different than like East of 95, where, the Leandro cases are the ones dealing with those schools even today that don't have resources.
5: I agree, because all of the educators, right, the doctors, the lawyers, they were all in those neighborhoods, and those were our teachers, those were our neighbors.
3: From NC Central, right.
5: Exactly. So those were our role models, and the teachers in our schools were teachers who were, college educated and wanted something better for the students who were in those communities.
3: So I'm going to share with you kind of an interesting story going into Chatham County at that time, which was much more rural than Durham. Mm-hmm. But there's always been a connection between Pittsburgh, Chatham, and Orange and Durham, mm-hmm. much more so than, let's say, Chatham and Wake, for example. I had a good friend named John Ruffin, who's passed away, but he was an incredibly bright African-American man that we were good friends, and he was from Chatham, and his mom was a teacher, and of course, a lot of those teachers came from Central, mm-hmm. or perhaps they were Aggies from A&T, but they had gone to an HBCU. They had these segregated schools. There were mm-hmm. seven schools in Chatham County back in the 50s, and it had a population about one-fourth of what it is today. Mm-hmm. And, of course, mm-hmm. these schools were segregated. Mm-hmm. And he told me this incredible story that he was very bright, and he had the same types of teachers you were describing, that many had masters. They had gone to school up north somewhere and come mm-hmm. back mm-hmm. to the south. And he said that in, I don't know if it was 1957 or 58, somewhere in then when he graduated, or 59, their standardized scores at Horton, which is now the middle school in Pittsburgh, but that was, Horton High School was the black mm-hmm. high school, were the best in the county. And because of that, the scores were never released because the African-American or black high school had actually mm-hmm. outdone all the other schools, including Pittsburgh High and the school in Siler City, Jordan Matthews. And I thought, whoa. So it was such a deal that they didn't even want it out. And then he told me when he left and went to New Jersey, he went to school up north, went to Dartmouth. And, you know, and he said, I went to school up north. I worked corporate in New Jersey. And then he went down to Florida. He said, I never intended to come back to the South.
5: Yeah.
3: And I met him because he did come back because he had family land and he wanted to work on making things better in Chatham County. Right. And that was about, I don't know, 18 years ago. We got to be friends 20 years ago. But this is kind of a similar thing. Like, he had really good teachers to the point where they were achieving really well. Folks, we're going to refresh our drinks. And after the break, you're going to hear more from our authors, Cindy Wozniak-Geary and Lahoma Smith-Ramaki. And we're going to hear from them. They're going to read from their recently released second edition of Going to School, a dual memoir of desegregation in black and white.
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2: Welcome back to On the Porch. Randy Voller and his friends bringing local flavor with zesty conversation. 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
3: Welcome back, folks, to On the Porch. We've topped off our beverages, and we're talking about this great new book that's out. I have both of the authors in here. We have Lahoma Smith-Ramaki, who is a professor at NC Central. Yeah. You're an Eagle?
5: I am an Eagle.
3: What are you a professor of?
5: Public health education, and we also have a health administration program online.
3: So you're molding young minds.
5: We are molding 21st century public health and health administration workforce.
3: And both you and Cindy Wozniak-Geary both have global health backgrounds. So you did global health research, among other things, Cindy?
4: Yes, I did. For about 30 years, I did mostly reproductive health research in countries in Africa and Asia.
3: Probably some of the most important research that can be done.
4: Well, I think so. yes. There was a lot going on. It was a lot about family planning. But then, of course, sadly, AIDS became our number one concern.
3: Okay. I have to ask you this question. I have a lot of friends that have worked in public health. And you hear these kind of funny, apocryphal tales or these anecdotes. And this is one from a friend of mine that worked in India, and they're in some rural area. This is from like back in the 1980s. Again, they're trying to educate people on the use of condoms and, you know, educating the men and the women. And so finally, she is demonstrating to them. He says, okay, all right, we're going to use a broomstick. And she put the condom over the broomstick. And she thinks this is showing the male what he needs to do and the female. And they come back a year later, and she says, the woman's pregnant. And he says, what happened? And he said, well, we just put her over the bed. Yes. That's like one of those funny things.
5: Yes, it is.
3: It just like floats around. You hear that story.
4: Yes. Well,
5: we've heard a few times. Yes.
4: Another version of that is the banana, using a banana as a model. Yeah. So, I don't understand. We got out the banana every time. Yes.
3: And again, the question is, are these all just these stories? Are they real? Or are they not real? Because I've heard them from my friends too. But but obviously it's important to, I guess, to be culturally literate when you're doing this education.
5: Yeah, to be culturally literate, but also to meet people where they are.
4: Yeah.
5: To make sure that education is a part of the process. It's not just one way. It's two way in terms of what are you trying to give and then what are people hearing. So it's very important. And the in and out approach is not as effective as spending time in community, learning the language, learning what people value, and then they'll talk to you about what's important to them and maybe what they feel about that condom that you're trying to get people to wear.
3: Well, see, I think one of the things that I think modern Americans, let's say, for example, have a tough time understanding is the infant mortality rate that mm-hmm. used to exist. So I had a family Bible that was German. So I'm first generation. My father's German. And I was looking in the Bible, and it listed, you know, 8 children that were born, but 5 of them died. And so they used to have a lot more children because to make it to adulthood was kind of special. This Bible is a couple hundred years old. And now we're at a situation where with modern medicine, you don't have some of those outcomes, but in some of the cultures, people still want to have children or a lot of them. And you can end up in a situation where you're educating them, they're living, and maybe they still get 7 kids or 8 kids.
4: Well, it's complicated. I think
3: it is.
4: In places where people have, especially women, have more education and more economic freedom, I think they make different choices. And, mm-hmm. and
3: that's what I wanted to right. say, but I mm-hmm. wanted you to say it.
4: Oh, absolutely. Well, you're welcome.
3: Yes.
4: That's true.
3: This is something my mother quite talks about all the time. I grew up in a household. My mother was a writer. But yes, when women are educated, the outcomes are different.
4: I think education is probably the most important variable in terms of predicting fertility patterns.
3: I agree with you. Yeah. So – getting back to that, that is itself is a very complicated topic. And in some regards, we might be going backward in this country.
4: Oh, my.
3: Especially with what's happened with Roe v. Wade and other things. But, I mean, your story is also talking about something that I thought we were done dealing with.
5: Well, Randy,
3: white
5: we
3: flight,
5: did too.
3: Desegregate, and it just seems like it's like this crazy ghoul from the past that's just come back. But your story is about your experiences.
5: Right. Well, and that's one of the reasons that we wanted to write the second edition was because the first edition was about our story. But the second edition highlights what we believe is happening right now in our country, in our community. And we felt that it was important to lift that up at the same time reminding people that this story of desegregation had a good ending. I mean, it had a good moment. There were so many positive outcomes. I mean, Cindy did a lot of extensive research looking at the data, not just for black students, but for white students. I mean, that was very important. And we have been contacted by so many of our white classmates. I just had my 50th high school reunion.
3: No.
5: Where my white high school classmates came up to me, wanted copies of the book, and talked about how important going to Hillside was to them as they grew into adults. So,
3: if I didn't know how old you were on the basis of having reviewed your book, I would say there is no way that you just had your 50th.
5: We just had our 50th.
3: But I mean, my 40th is about to happen, so I understand. So if one of you or both of you would like to share excerpts from the book, who would like to go first?
5: I will.
3: All right. Yep. Let's hear from you.
5: Thanks. And we would like to talk about, take a passage from the beginning of the book where we learn that we are going to be transferred to a school not of our choice. In the beginning was the letter. The summer of 1970 was a long and agonizing one for me. There had been talk, rumors, that the Durham City School System was going to make changes and that some students were going to be reassigned to go to school with the whites. The grown-ups in my life didn't talk about it with me much, but I could hear them talking about it with each other and how it was going to change everything. I didn't like the uncertainty in their voices, but I tried not to dwell on that too much. I was secretly hoping that the changes they were talking about were not going to affect me, that I would just be able to continue to go to the best school in Durham with my friends. I had spent my first year of junior high school at Shepherd, a relatively new school for black students. The school was named after Dr. James E. Shepherd, the president and first chancellor of what is now North Carolina Central University. I believed that the best teachers taught at Shepherd and that the school certainly had the resources and support of the surrounding black communities. Shepherd was also the place where all my friends were. I could not imagine what good would be accomplished if I were forced to go to another school to be with strangers, even if they were white. What were they thinking? My godmother, Mrs. Smith, an English teacher at Shepherd, explained to me that officials were trying to make things better for Negro children. But I couldn't understand what was wrong with the way things were. I longed for nothing. I lacked nothing. My parents, my extended family, my godparents, my neighbors, my church family provided everything I need. I had always been encouraged to excel and was shielded from the era's negative depictions of Negroes. I was an avid reader. The library in MacDougal Terrace was one of my favorite places to spend my afternoons. Life in seventh grade at Shepherd Junior High School was idyllic. I was a good student, full of potential, and yes, college bound. Everybody told me so. I tried to think practically about the logistics of a move to a new school. The arrival of the letter confirmed my worst fears. My mom says I brought home the notice from school that I needed to go to school, to a different school in early August. I read through the short form letter several times. It didn't make sense. I could no longer go to Shepherd just because I lived on the wrong side of the street. Friends on the same street but on the other side of this line drawn through the heart of MacDougal Terrace could remain at Shepherd. If you lived on the wrong side, then you were assigned to Whitted. I was not at all curious about what it would be like to go to school with white students. I had no feelings of apprehension about their presence or absence in my life. I just couldn't believe that race was the reason I needed to change schools.
3: Hmm. So when you did change, what was the percentage makeup of the school? Do you remember? Or do you have a clue?
5: I went to Whitted, and there were, and I think it's very notable, and I want to say this, and Cindy will probably bring it up in her section, but the leaders in Durham at that time took it upon themselves, the mayor, the leaders who held positions of power and authority, sent their kids to Whitted. And they were coming from the Forest Hills neighborhoods. We were not used to interacting with those with those students, but they sent their children to Hills to Whitted at the time, and then from Whitted they sent their children to Hillside. That is the commitment that I saw then that I would never see today, based on what we're saying.
3: That's interesting that you say that. Folks, this is On the Porch at WCHL 97.9 FM and streaming on chapelboro.com. We are hearing from Mahoma Smith Ramaki and Cindy Wozzeck Geary. We're going to get back to it. So I had Bill Bell, former Mayor Bill Bell, on the show a couple years ago. We did a couple shows, and we talked about how he came to the area and worked for IBM and then and got involved with politics, with city, you know, the school board, county commissioner, mayor. And he walked me through his perspective of being in that leadership, you know, and how he viewed it. Same with Floyd McKissick. Of course, I know Floyd quite well. I never met his father. He was quite famous. And Floyd has a quote in here. I saw that quote. Yes, he likes the book. So, okay. Cindy, we're going to go to you, and we're going to get your perspective from the second. You're both reading from the second edition?
4: We're both reading from the second edition. The main difference between the two is the second edition has a new introduction that sort of brings us up to date with what's going on in the country related to diversity and race and racial equity in the schools.
5: And our move away from this belief that integration was important. I think we as a country, we've moved away from that.
3: Yeah. As a concept, right.
5: That's right.
3: As a we've core moved principle.
5: Away, right. We've moved away from it.
4: Cindy? So I just wanted to say the way the book is structured is we have two voices. So Lahoma wrote part of it and I wrote part of it. So most of the chapters, the first part is Lahoma's and the second part is mine, because when we started talking about our experiences before we decided to write the book, we realized we had very different kind of perspectives. Or not very, but we were surprised at our different perspectives. So this is just a short excerpt from the second half of the chapter called The Letter. So I had never even seen the Hillside School building before the letter brought me to my first day of classes there. It was no farther from where we lived than Durham High, but it was in a part of town we had never had any reason to visit. When we drove up that first day, we saw a big brick building with lots of students, black and white, but mostly black, standing around outside waiting for the bell to ring. The building was not very different in appearance from Durham High School, where I would have been going, other than possibly being a little older. If you walked through it while it was empty of students, I doubt there would be anything about it that would make you think, oh, this is a black high school. Even if you looked from the front steps out at the houses that bordered Hillside's campus, you might wonder which middle-class neighborhood this was and be surprised you'd not seen it before. That first muggy September morning at Hillside, my mother marked our arrival at my new school with her usual lump in the throat, tear in the eye, goodbye, and a series of behave yourself, be safe, stay away from trouble admonitions. I was well practiced in being at a new school, and whatever her reservations about the whole situation were, she was sure I would be all right. I'm sure I thought so too. Not because I was especially outgoing or self-confident. On the contrary, it was because I was shy and did not want to stand out. I was happy to go unnoticed and fit in and do what high school students do, whatever that turned out to be. I stepped out of the blue Pontiac that morning, focused on finding my way into this new and different world.
3: I have a question for you, both of you. What was the dominant music that was played back when you had, like, dances or, you know, any of the normal things in high school?
5: She didn't go to any dances.
4: I wasn't allowed.
3: You were that shy?
4: No.
3: Oh, you were not allowed to?
4: I was not allowed to go. I mean, my parents were cool with me going to Hillside. I mean, they weren't thrilled about it, but it was a whole different neighborhood. It was a whole thing that they sort of had some concerns about. And so I didn't stay around after school was out. So there probably weren't a lot of white kids who did extracurricular activities, but
3: interesting.
4: True, but there were some, but I was not one of them.
3: What do you remember, Lahoma?
5: Well, they certainly didn't come to the dances, which is why when Cindy later, right, because we shared that we didn't know each other at Hillside, she was a couple years older. When we met later in our professional lives, We were, you know, having a conversation with a mentor, Jane Brown, and we started talking about things that were happening, you know, in the community. And Jane was giving us feedback about some writings that we were doing. And Cindy just casually said, oh, yeah, something about Hillside. And I said, what do you know about Hillside? And she said, I went to Hillside. I still not remember my mouth dropping when she said that, because of it was such a monumental time. And I could not believe that there was a woman sitting next to me who had gone through that, but she had a completely different experience than I did.
4: But I do want to say that at every assembly we had, the theme from Shaft was played.
3: That's what I was getting at.
4: I know. I knew you wanted to know that.
3: I wanted to know.
4: And people would get up and dance, and we were like, what?
5: What are they doing?
3: What are they doing?
4: Oh, but Hillside had the best marching band.
5: Of course.
4: I don't know if you've ever seen them in the Christmas parades.
5: The best.
4: But
5: I have a whole chapter on it.
4: I'm thrilled I went to Hillside just so I could say that they were my marching band when I was growing up.
3: We've had a guest on here who's connected to Hillside, Jordan Jones, who actually I think was involved in teaching music over at Hillside recently. Mm. So, yes, and he's amazing. He's a jazz musician, among other things, and his parents are neighbors of ours. He was the band director, but people have very strong connection to the music, the culture at Hillside. I used to play softball for years. Hillside moved, around the corner in the park, and got to know a lot of the folks from Hillside used to come play with us. So I ask you these questions because I came of age in the 80s, middle school, high school, graduated 86, 87. So I'm younger, and definitely Gen X, but I have a perspective about this same issue because by that time in the late 70s and 80s, there were these arguments going on, which you're referring to, which has come all the way to today about what our values are, what we care about La Homa.
5: Right.
3: And I do agree strongly with the sentiments that you've expressed in your book that people being together and going to school together and culturally working together creates much stronger bonds.
5: That's right.
3: Like, for instance, through sports or through music, for example. But I went to a Catholic school in Gary, Indiana. And, of course, that was like, chapter one if you're going to look up white flight. Like Gary, Indiana, you know, what happened to it over time. They elected Richard Hatcher in 1968, and then suddenly it loses over time. 75,000 people move into the suburbs. But that was white flight. Mm-hmm. And my Catholic school was on 5959 Broadway, is Andrean. And I never thought of these issues. I knew that we had Hispanic students and we had Black students and Asian students. But when I went, as I got more interested in college and as I got older, I went to my yearbook and did the count. And it was about 60-40, roughly reflective of the population, But my sisters went to Valparaiso, which is, you have the university. It's a very, kind of middle class, upper middle class town. And, of course, they could say, yes, we had a couple of Black kids in our high school of 2000. And, like, their high school is like a junior college. I mean, very well funded, super nice. But both those children, their parents were doctors. Mm-hmm. So it was integrated on the basis of economics.
5: Yeah. That's right.
3: And to me, I think it made a big difference that my friends, I was the oldest, that went to the school in Gary, our experiences about race and about socioeconomics are completely different than the other kids. And it shaped who I am today.
5: Yeah. And I believe that that's one of the reasons that we wanted to write the book, Randy. I think that, when we talked about it and we saw what was happening in Durham, and not just Durham, but happening throughout the country. And as I stated earlier, it's like, what happened? Did this experiment fail? Are we no longer committed to the idea that we can go to school together? Is choice such a powerful concept that it has removed us from all other obligations to want to live and work, you know, in harmony in a community. And then the other thing is, like, what happened to the white students? What happened to the white students that went to the black schools? How do they feel? What did they do? Did they all succeed? Did they fail? And it has just been, I think the answer to that question was obviously no, they did very well. They prospered. However, the commitment to continue that has not prospered.
3: No, the commitment has not prospered and has been under continuous attack before, during, and after integration.
5: That is right.
3: Folks, we're going to take a quick break. Please stay with us on the porch to hear more from our wonderful guests, Lahoma Smith Ramaki and Cindy Walczak-Geary, who are talking about their amazing book, Going to School, A Dual Memoir of Desegregation in Black and White, in its second edition.
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3: Folks, we're back here on the porch with our guests, Lahoma Smith Ramaki and Cindy Walczak-Geary. It's loud and fun here on the porch, and I haven't even gotten to serving those mint juleps. But the topic we're talking about is an important topic. And, you know, the question is, how and why did we get here today in 2026? Starting in, very important moves were made in desegregating our military by President Truman, you know, post-war 1947, and then this move toward Brown versus Board of Topeka, which is the, you know, combination of about five cases, but it was the lead case. And the Department of Justice back in that era actually was the white hat guys, and they came in with a friend of the court brief in 1952 and joined in with the NAACP. And part of the argument was that here we are, we're a leader in the world, you know, post-war,

0: sense. But when we started looking at what was happening then, like we started writing this in like 2015, we were wondering like what was going on in the school systems then, because we'd had children, but they'd graduated. And what we saw was there was a serious retraction, that schools were becoming resegregated and even hyper-resegregated. Mm-hmm. There's a term that sociologists use for that they call hyper-segregation, which is minority-majority schools, where at least 90% of the students are non-white. And there's been an increase in those schools mm-hmm. over the past 30 years. And what happened was they tried it a little bit. There was a lot of resistance by parents for one reason or another. But when they did, there's a group called the Civil Rights Research Group. We have a note in the book. But anyway, they have tracked every year like the levels of racial equity in schools. And they also did research with students who'd been in different in schools with different levels of segregation and desegregation. And nobody got hurt. You know, there was a lot of concern by white parents. Well, what will happen? You know, the teachers won't be as good. My kids won't learn as much. But that's not what happened. And they also found changes in students' ease with being with people in other cultures and other races. Mm-hmm. So it was working, but little by little, more conservative politicians got local judges to rescind the orders, because a lot of why it was happening was because of court orders. It wasn't just that communities decided to do something different. And there was, you know, you mentioned, you know, the time lag between Brown versus the Board of Education, and when this actually happened in Durham, there was a lot of pushback, and there were a lot of school systems. Like, there's a school system in Virginia that just closed down their whole school system, and all the white kids went to a private school.
1: Well, I want to bring up – I did some research in preparation for our show, because I was familiar with the fact that we had dragged. North Carolina has a habit of doing this, while other states, things kind of – come to a head, like Little Rock, Arkansas, with Governor Faubus, for example. But North Carolina has always done this thing where it makes it seem like it's complying, but not exactly. So you had the Pupil Assignment Act of 1955. So rather than mandating integration, the state transferred control to local school boards, because black students had to petition to transfer to white schools and face intense intimidation. This severely limited the number of black students who could actually enroll. So that was the first thing they did. The second was the Pearsall Plan, which I remember getting briefed on years ago. That was 1956, championed by Governor Luther Hodges, who also helped create, you know, Research Triangle Park, right? So he's doing this whole economic development plan, but they did this as well. This sweeping legislative package allowed the state to close public schools, to your point, in any district that integrated. It also provided, and this is interesting because this rings true today, state-funded private school vouchers for white students to attend to avoid integrated classrooms. So that whole voucher thing goes all the way back to avoiding integration. Yeah. Yeah. And then the final one, token integration under the Pearsall Plan, where a few black students were admitted to all white schools to create the appearance of compliance, effectively halting broader desegregation efforts in the state. And I consider that one to be, I'm not a racist, I have one black friend. I mean, I've heard that all my life from folks. And I always find that to be the most ridiculous defense.
2: And I contend that's what's happening with some of the charter schools.
1: Mm-hmm.
2: With the choice plan.
1: Mm-hmm. Right. It's a way to get around. They claim that there's an issue with public education, but really what it is that we're trying to move our children into a place we can control.
0: Exactly.
1: And I often wonder the why about that, because why I asked you about the music and everything else, my prom king and queen were black. At a school that was 60% white.
0: Mm-hmm.
1: And nobody cared, mm-hmm. right? This is 1987. Mm-hmm. Nobody cared. They were cool. Everyone loved Todd. Everyone loved his girlfriend. Mm-hmm.

0: It wasn't even a deal. It wasn't like some big controversy. And I don't, and so today I look back and I'm thinking, what happened?
1: Mm-hmm. Well,
0: I can't put my finger on it exactly. Yeah. Otherwise, you know, policies happened. Politicians happened.
1: Yeah. And there were underlying reasons for that. I mean, there's a lot of white people that don't even know any black people, mm-hmm. except maybe people they work with. You know, there's still we're still a very segregated country.
2: We are.
1: We're a very segregated state. We're a very segregated
0: yes,
1: county.
0: We are.
1: I mean, Durham is still very, you know, our neighbor. And that's part of the reason why, you know, if you want to think about neighborhood schools, yeah. well, neighborhoods are segregated. So ideally, you would be in community schools because that's where you live. But yeah, there just wasn't the political will to make this happen. I mean, there's just so much racism, and that's what drives this segregation, or people to be able have a way to avoid what they don't want to do.
0: I would say that there's racism, but it's also overlaid by the socioeconomic issue where mm-hmm. we don't like poor people or people in the bottom 50%. Which have an awful lot of white people, actually, more than they are black people. But that's
1: real
0: like
1: numbers.
0: This other element of it.
2: And you're right. I would agree with both of those assessments. So how do we deal with it? One of the ways that we decided as a community, as a society, was that we were going to support our children learning to be together. I remember, do you remember Bo Derek?
0: I'm really dating
2: myself. Right. So there are pictures in my yearbook of one of my white classmates having her hair braided by one of my black classmates. That was so funny. But it was the way of, can I see what your hair, you know, feels
0: right.
2: like? Right? Can I see what that experience of having my hair braided feels like? You know, that whole, non-threatening environment where we get to learn about each other and be friends and be friendly and have fights and compete, you know, academically and be social and date, you know, all of that happens is possible in that environment that we as a community, as a country have decided is no longer important.
0: And I think that We're poor from that. Folks, you're listening to On the Porch and WCHL 97.9 FM and streaming on chapelboro.com. So I pulled up some statistics for you guys that I think that part of the problem is education and understanding where we were and how we got here today. So it's one of my suppositions, and I've discussed this with some of my historian buddies that have come on mm-hmm. the porch and others, is that we really should understand the 1968 election nationwide, but then look at it in North Carolina
2: yeah.
0: and understand, you know, you had George Wallace, a segregationist, mm-hmm. who actually got electoral votes, mm-hmm. right? He won Georgia. He mm-hmm. won Mississippi. He won
2: did.
0: Alabama.
2: Yes.
0: He won Louisiana. He won Arkansas, right? You had him. You had Hubert Humphrey, who, if RFK hadn't been assassinated, probably would have been RFK. But you had Hubert Humphrey. And you had Nixon, and you had that Southern strategy, and people have no idea until I get into the data with them what their counties or states voted.
2: Mm-hmm.
0: And I said, a lot of those people are still alive today, and or their progeny or offspring are still alive, and some of those values are still here. So I pull like if we wanted to look at Durham, so right before all of this is going on, what did Durham vote in 1968, it's kind of interesting. Durham, which we always think of today as true blue, it was a shade under 30% for Nixon. So Nixon almost got 3 out of 10 votes. But here's what's crazy. Wallace got almost 32% of the vote in Durham. So when you combine those two, it's like 62% of Durham.
2: That was in 68.
0: 1968. And Humphrey got a shade under 39%. So folks will say, all right, well, what about Orange County? This was Chapel Hill. Everyone thinks about very blue liberal Orange County. Well, Nixon got 33% of the vote, even higher in Orange in 1968, 21%, so slightly lower for Wallace, 45, almost 46% for Humphrey. So I pulled Granville, since you're in Granville.
2: I am in Granville.
0: So here's what's wild. George Wallace won Granville at 47.6% in 1968. You're probably not surprising, but he almost got half the vote. Poor Hubert Humphrey only got 30% of the vote, and 21.5% went to Nixon. So when you add up that Nixon and Wallace vote, you go across our state, yep. It's pretty darn informative. But then when you come forward and you look, well, where are we today, right? And you say, okay, well, was it any better? It's 1972. It was right before you went to high school. Durham was almost 62% Nixon in 72. Only 38% McGovern. So you can see that whole thing consolidated. And that was all about anti-integration, mm-hmm. all about, mm-hmm. you know, get rid of busing. I mean, Nixon had a particular strategy. Orange was only 52% McGovern. So it was pretty close. So mm-hmm. liberal Chapel Hill was only 52-48. And it's interesting, in 1972, only Orange and Northampton were blue counties. But then contrast that with, let's say, the last election we have, right? 2024.
2: Mm-hmm.
0: Yeah, Harris was getting almost 80% of the vote in Durham. So look at what's happened in a generation. Obama got 75% of the vote. So it has changed population-wise, but those people still exist in those values. That's my point of looking at it. And you look at all these different states, and I think that's what's driving it. We've never really addressed why were so many people voting for Wallace? I mean, it wasn't his economic plan.
2: Well, that's a very interesting analysis of that time. I hadn't really thought about that in the context of, you know, what was happening at the same time with the school.
0: Right. I mean, mm-hmm. what was Wallace really mm-hmm. saying? We want to go back to, you know, segregation. We mm-hmm. you know, segregation now, segregation forever. I mean, all those crazy speeches. And, you know, we don't want to have this kind of beautiful new world. And this is really interesting. You know, the 14th Amendment is under attack today, but it's the 14th Amendment that helped create Brown versus Board of Topeka. Mm-hmm. So that's to your point, Lahoma, like what's happening? They're attacking the things that happened after the Civil War that created the world we're supposed mm-hmm. to have today.
1: Mm-hmm. I think, you know, when people feel a lot of uncertainty, they get scared and they go back to what they thought they knew before. And, you know, they feel like they have more control over it. It's more familiar to them. And I think that's sort of partly what's happened, you know.
0: Is that what you've seen around the world as a public health professional? Mm-hmm. Fear?
1: I don't know that I actually don't know, because I never really got in. I never really paid that much attention to the politics of the people I was studying as much as I was, you know, the cultural things that were influencing
2: health behavior.
1: Mm-hmm. So
0: sometimes it's kind of nice to have to not be connected to the underlying politics if you're just working in a place on outcome.
1: Well, it's just so complicated in different places, and so I found it was better just to really focus on the people that I was working with who had political opinions, but I didn't know how to really judge them. But.
0: Do you have any last words, Lahoma?
2: Well, first of all, thank you for having us. This has been great. Always love being with Cindy. But also, Randy, you brought up some new things that I hadn't really thought about, particularly in terms of the setting of who was the president then. Of course, we talk about the local politics. I tend to think about, you know, the local politics, the state politics, but really who was running, you know, things at the national level. Very, very interesting. I would also just ask, everyone who's listening, all of our neighbors, our friends, those of us who may agree with, what we've heard today or not, is that how are we going to make sure that everybody feels welcome? And how do we make sure that we are building a community that we're all respected and can contribute to? That is not just for a few. That is for all of us.
0: Well, I'm going to make you feel very welcome. Even though we're a station that's very much connected with UNC Tar Heels, you can say go Eagles.
2: Absolutely go Eagles.
0: Exactly. Well, it's been really wonderful having you both up on the porch. We'd love to have you here again. Folks, On the Porch welcomes leaders from the worlds of art, academia, business, and politics. 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
1: ABC News, I'm Mike Dubusky. Five people are dead and five people are in the hospital after an Amazon cargo jet skidded off the end of the runway at Miami International Airport today. Three of those injured are in critical condition, authorities say. The NTSB says it's launched a go team to Miami to investigate the incident. Amazon says it's cooperating with investigators to determine what happened. U.S. envoys Steve Witkoff and Jared Kushner are meeting with Ukrainian President Volodymyr Zelensky today, one day after meeting with Russian leader Vladimir Putin. Here's what Witkoff had to say after today's meeting.
2: We came here, and I think we really feel good about what has happened in the conversations in Moscow, and now the conversations here.
1: Russia has recently ramped up attacks on Ukrainian targets, especially around the capital of Kyiv. Ukrainian forces, meanwhile, have also escalated drone attacks in Russia, though both sides say they're pausing attacks while U.S. officials are in the region. This is ABC News. Staffing at the Pentagon has seen a lot of turnover recently, with dozens of senior officers fired or leaving their positions under the tenure of Defense Secretary Pete Hegseth. Most recently, Hegseth has faced criticism for administering polygraph tests to some Pentagon employees in an effort to root out those who leaked information about U.S. munition supplies to the Iran war. ABC News Chief Global Affairs Correspondent Martha Raddatz.
3: Since the beginning of the war, Hegseth has rarely held press conferences, which are often combative.
4: Excuse me, why are you so rude? Just wait, I'm calling on people.
3: And none since May 5th, more than 4 months ago. And never any explanation why he has taken the axe to so many senior officers.
1: NFL Commissioner Roger Goodell has agreed to a new four-season extension, which runs through the 2030 season, according to the league. And the casting process for the Met Opera is always super competitive, but usually it's for humans. Recently, a snake auditioned. I'm Mike Dubusky, ABC News.
5: 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Today, 92% of parents with children in after-school say STEM is available, up from 69% a decade ago. That's 6.4 million kids now getting STEM in after-school. Emma Benet, Overdeck Family Foundation.
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10: 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Thanks for tuning in. This is Carl Nordgren. This is the show that believes that creativity is so important that I'm not going to define it for you. Instead, I'm going to give you lots of prompts, a lot of suggestions, a lot of behaviors so that you can construct your own multifaceted, situationally intelligent understanding of what it means to be creative. One of the ways I accomplish that is by bringing in great guests, and we've got another great guest for you today, folks. Cindy Geary is here in the studio with me to talk about her new book, Ancestral Landscapes. Ancestral Landscapes is a collection of personal essays about what we all care about, what we all care about deeply, which is why we are here in this place. How did this place shape our family? How did our family get here? Why did we arrive at this place that shapes us? Cindy has written a wonderful book that explores those questions from the perspective of her extended families. Prior to writing this book, Cindy spent three decades working in global public health research. She is a UNC grad. I'll say it again. She's a UNC grad. Go Tar Heels. And she lives now in Chapel Hill after spending time in high, junior high and high school down the road in Durham. Cindy, thank you so much for being here. I'm so anxious, eager to have the folks hear more about your book.
11: Well, thank you for inviting me here. I'm so happy to be here. And thank you for that lovely introduction. For one thing, I'm glad to be here on WCHL because I started listening to WCHL when I was an undergraduate, let's just say many years ago. And I'm so happy that they continue to be a community radio station where people go to learn about what's happening in Chapel Hill. I'm also really happy to be on a show where I can talk about my book through the lens of creativity. Creativity has been kind of a core value of mine all of my life. I think my parents were really, really encouraged us to be creative, especially my mother. And it's always been something I've been interested in. And it's not, and even though we think of it mostly in the arts, I think that, you know, creativity, there's room for creativity in every bit of our everyday lives. And I think that's what this show is about. And I'm really happy to be here.
10: Thank you. Thank you. Thank you for beginning to open up this idea of creativity being more than just an expression of the arts. It certainly is that, but it's more as well. So talk about your early creative life. You said your mother was a promoter of creativity as you were growing up. Could you have an example of how that happened?
11: Well, she was a home economics teacher before she got married, and her creative expression was through her home. That was very much what was available to women in the 1950s when she became a homemaker. She was always interested in art. She always, you know, opened up those opportunities for us. In fact, in the book, there's a chapter about how she gave me the opportunity to take an art class at the museum, the Ringling Arts Museum in Sarasota, where we lived at the time. And so it was kind of a little breakthrough for me in remembering that time. But for me as a child, I was really focused on visual arts.
10: Okay.
11: You know, I liked to draw, I liked to paint. I learned to quilt. Both my grandmothers were quilters. And as a teenager, I learned to quilt. I did block printing. When I got to college, I was really interested in majoring in art, but I ended up majoring in psychology because I was also very interested in that. And I thought that was possibly a better entree into the working world. But throughout my whole life, I've found different expressions of visual creative art. Later years, photography in particular.
10: Okay.
11: And then writing was something that happened. Creative nonfiction happened later. It's been a little bit more difficult skill to acquire, but I really love it also.
10: Well, you're very good at it. So you've done a good job of acquiring it. You've done a very good job of acquiring it. So let's talk about the book. You've introduced the book. Again, folks, the title of the book is Ancestral Landscapes, a title that just hooked me immediately. How did this come about? Why did you write this book? What was there a moment in time where you thought, oh, yeah, this is something I need to attend to?
11: It was actually more of a process. It happened over time. You know, like my late 50s, early 60s, I think that's when a lot of us start thinking about family histories, family stories, maybe that weren't so interesting before, but after you've lived some life. You know, and so I knew a little bit about my parents' family's backgrounds, but not a lot. And also I was accumulating all these documents from my parents, you know, as they moved into smaller places. I was the family historian. I also love old photographs. So I was looking through all of those things. I found journals of my uncles. I found just a lot of things that made me curious and want to know more about my family. So I went down the rabbit hole of genealogy, as many people do, and you can like spend time doing that. But I found beyond my great-grandparents, that's kind of where I knew. But then beyond that, I created this huge family tree. I was able to find so much on both sides of my family. I tried to just put things on index cards and put them on the wall, but I didn't have enough wall space. So I ended up drawing this really big family tree. And what I noticed was that so many of my ancestors had immigrated from, actually gotten on a boat and come across the Atlantic Ocean to this country from Europe, mostly from Germany, England, and the Netherlands. And so it was at a time in our country where people were, and still is, where immigration is a hot topic. And so I was like really curious. And a lot of them came in the 1600s and 1700s. So they've been here for a long time. My father's family came later in the 1800s, but my mother's family came from, was a little more complicated. They came from different places and they went to different places. And I myself grew up as a child moving around a lot because of my father's job. And so I was really curious, why did they come here? What, and back in the 1600s and 1700s, it wasn't easy, an easy thing to do. And once you got here, you were probably going to stay here.
12: Right.
11: So I wanted to know, like, what was going on in their countries, where they came from, and then what was going on here, wherever they came to. And at the time when I was putting those questions together, I went to hear a panel discussion about land justice, and I heard people talk about the fact that in every place where people came from Europe, there had already been people here, indigenous populations, and in order for the settlers to come, indigenous people had to be removed in some way or another. And I went, oh my.
12: Yes. Well, Cindy, you've done a great job of setting up the two or three main themes of the book, and we're going to have a little break now, folks. And when you come back, you're going to hear how Cindy went to the places where the folks came from, went to the places where folks arrived, and then this point of land justice is a big part of the book as well. So come on back from the break, folks.
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12: 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I'm in the studio this afternoon with Cindy Geary. In the first segment of the show, Cindy talked a little bit about her background and talked about how she came to the point where she was going to write the book that we're here to talk about, Ancestral Landscapes. Her most recent book came out late last fall. So, Cindy, you're understanding you want to work on this. How did you get started working on this?
11: Well, because I was thinking of my ancestors in terms of the places they came from and the places they went, land and geography became a central theme. And I thought, well, why don't I travel to those places and find out more? And so I had, you know, I had to make choices because I have hundreds of these people. But I chose two lineages that were my maternal lineages, part of my maternal lineages. And I chose my paternal lineage, which was a little simpler because all of my grandfather came from Germany in the late 1800s, and his wife's family had come from there, too, and they'd come to the same place, so there wasn't as much back and forth. So anyway, I decided to go to Germany, to the Netherlands and to England.
10: Okay.
11: Netherlands and England were the places where my mother's family had come from. And then after visiting those places, I visited in the United States places where the English ancestor had come to the Jamestown colony in Virginia, but he actually settled on the eastern shore. The Dutch ancestors had left the Netherlands and come to New York, which was the New Netherlands colony. They actually settled around Albany, which was called Fort Orange, and then moved down the Hudson River. Eventually, all of my mother's lineages ended up in western North Carolina.
10: Okay.
11: And so I also decided, and my father's family ended up in Iowa, so Iowa was another place that I went to. And Iowa was a place I knew myself from visiting my grandparents there. And western North Carolina was where my mother grew up, and so I was very familiar with that, too. It wasn't part of the original plan, but I ended up going there, too, because I wanted to see, after I visited the other places, if that place had new meaning for me or there were new stories to know about. And so I did some historical background, some desk research before I went to all these places, but I kept it pretty loose. And I just got to the places where I knew they were from, and I opened myself up to finding out more about what their lives would have been like there. Sometimes, like for my grandfather, I found the village on the island of Fairmont where he was born. I found the church where he was baptized.
10: Oh, wow.
11: Yes.
10: Wow.
11: I know. It was amazing. And, you know, I have to say, I'm lucky. You know, the internet has a lot that helped me that gave me the initial information, but there's nothing like being right there. And I walked in all of those places. I walked on the ground where I knew my ancestors had been. And it really sort of sends a tingle up your spine.
10: Oh, my gosh, yes. That. You walked places where, in effect, you had already walked through your ancestors.
11: Yeah.
10: That's so wonderful.
11: Yeah. So,
10: well, that was one of the things that I really loved. There's so many things I loved about the book, but one of the things I loved about the book is exactly what you're talking about now, where you went and stood on the ground where your ancestors came from, where they originated. So now then you explored here where they wound up.
11: Yes, and I went to the eastern shore, walked in some of those same places where they had walked on this side and in the Netherlands. I mean, in the New Netherlands, which was New York, and in Iowa as well. And I found out things, you know, that I hadn't known before, even about my father's family. And I didn't know that my grandparents had actually lived on farmland before they moved into Davenport, which is where my father was born. I had only met them in Davenport. I came to realize that all my ancestors had been farmers until my mother's generation. And, all of a sudden.
10: Were they farmers in Europe as well?
11: Yes.
10: Okay.
11: Yeah, I think that was a major occupation.
10: Sure, of course.
11: In Europe, especially people who wanted to leave Europe and come here.
10: Right.
11: So it was not easy. I had to sort of make some assumptions, but what I found out was, you know, they left for a variety of reasons, but it made me think about them more as real people. Sort of seeing where they had been and what it had taken to get here and the places they went. And I could imagine their lives. And having grown up now and been an adult, I could imagine what that was like for them, how what they had to give up, the sacrifices they had to make. And, you know, maybe they felt a little relief in leaving some of those places too. So maybe it was exciting to be in a new place.
10: When I talk in my creativity work about transitions in our lives, I say, and so you probably useful for you folks to know, are you going to or are you coming from? Are you searching for or are you running away? So your family, they were going to or were they being
11: I think they were both doing both.
10: Okay.
11: I think we're always doing both.
10: Sure. Of course.
11: You know, sometimes there are more, you know, extenuating circumstances.
10: Right.
11: But
10: right.
11: And I think that's the best of it, you know,
10: right.
11: when you can find what's satisfying about going to the new place, even as you might. And sometimes it's a good thing to be letting go of what, was in the old place.
10: Well, regular listeners to the show probably have heard me reference the fact that I'm so happy that I had the opportunity to raise three daughters. And throughout the book, there's these really strong matriarchal stories that you tell about being in the Sunday kitchens with
12: with grandparents, with grandmothers. And then there's a whole essay titled The Good Daughter. You want to talk about any of that, about being in the kitchen grandmother?
11: Sure. I had a very strong maternal influence in my life, and my mother was very close to her mother, and we spent more of our time with my mother's family than we did our father's family, mostly because we were closer, but also my mother's desire for that to happen as well. And so I guess initially, before I really landed on place as being the central organizing theme for this book, I was thinking of, you know, I actually called it the Ancestor Project, and I was thinking of it in more social, kind of cultural terms. And one of the things that I spent a lot of time in my career thinking about was gender roles, gender norms, and gender roles. And so originally this was called Smashing Patriarchy. But then as I started writing it, it really became more of like a love letter to my mother and my mother's family. Nice. I think, and to my daughter as well. And so and it revolves around a an event of where I had to make a choice about whether my mother, my 90-year-old mother, should have hip surgery, and which is, you know, fraught. There's not really a right answer, but I felt like, you know, am I being a good daughter? Whichever one. And so I really explored that whole mythos around being a good daughter, being right. a good mother. And the kitchen is one of the places where you really learn about what it means to be a woman, especially in the South, at least for me.
12: We're going to meet Cindy back in the kitchen when we come on back from the break, folks. Come on back.
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12: Welcome back. Thanks for coming back, folks. We've been listening to Cindy Geary talk about her book, Ancestral Landscapes, a recently published book that explores place and family and how does family wind up in the place that they're in and where do they come from. Right now, where they are is in the kitchen. Cindy's in the kitchen with her mother and her grandmother. Let's pick that back up again.
11: My mother and my grandmother and mother's three sisters, which is part of the dynamic, too, when four sisters together. And they're all talking about, well, usually this was like Sunday dinner after church, and they're all talking about what went on at church and the dress that Mrs. Jones wore, and, you know, and they're talking about each other. And I think I have a sentence that says they're talking about – when they're talking about what's going on in the kitchen, they're talking about everything else but what's going on in the kitchen, too. You can pick up on the subtleties. But one of the things I realized is writing this, and what I want to say is a lot of my insight for this book came as I was writing. Like, I collected a lot of information, but it's really the writing and the synthesis of it where I got – that was really important to me, that really opened up my eyes to what I was learning. And I realized that I had, you know, growing up as a teenager in the 70s, I was a little critical of my mother for not pushing some of the boundaries that other feminist women I knew were doing. And I realized that she actually, my grandmother, actually sent all of her – in the mountains of Western North Carolina, sent all of her daughters in the 40s to college. They all went to Berea College.
19: All four of them.
11: All four of them. They didn't all finish, but they all went to college, which is a huge thing. It wasn't.
19: Huge.
11: And so it made me appreciate my grandmother thinking about that in the 40s.
19: Wow.
11: They didn't try to make them stay there and marry a farmer and, you know, but they all. Of course, the downside was they all left.
19: Yes.
11: And so that was sort of sad. But my mother always, my mother and father both were very, you know, very much wanted me to go to college. They started saving for my college before I was even born. And there was no question what I was going to do. But of course, they thought I should, you know, be a school teacher, which is a great thing to do. But at a certain point, I decided there was something else I wanted to
19: yes.
11: do. And I ended up doing research. And it took me away from home. And it meant that I had a different, you know, relationship with my children. I wasn't at home in the afternoon, and you know, and so there was kind of this back and forth. You know, my mother wasn't critical, but she had an opinion. Anyway, I realized that my grandmother gave my mother a chance to move forward.
19: Yes.
11: Even though there were some, it made her sad that she was gone. My mother pushed me forward too, even though maybe it was a little further than she thought. And so, certainly, I wanted my daughter to have all of those opportunities, too. And she's gone beyond what, you know, she's further away from home than I would like for her to be, too. Anyway, I just realized that there's, you know, an ongoing process of how this works. And it made me really appreciate a lot of things that I hadn't thought about before.
19: Right. And so are there large family gatherings now?
11: No.
19: Yeah.
11: Well, my mother's whole generation has passed.
19: Okay.
11: I have cousins, and we see each other.
19: Okay.
11: And actually, one of the reasons for writing this book was I overheard people talking about a family reunion, and I was like, can I go to your family reunion? I was thinking, oh, my God, that would be so wonderful. And I thought, maybe I'm looking for some connection here. And I think that's really what a lot of this was about, was looking for a connection even with people who passed, just understand. And really, everything I learned connected me to different parts of the world in a way that was really satisfying to me.
19: Well, you're a lovely writer. My creative writing professor in college said writing a book is really just two things, a good story well told. And this book, folks, is filled with great stories. I mean, just such interesting stories. And they certainly are well told. You're a very gifted writer.
11: And when you
19: talked about family reunion, I thought to myself, well, like this book is a family reunion, right? It's
11: yeah.
19: a multi-generational, over three century family
11: reunion. Yeah.
19: I'd love looking at it that way.
11: Yeah, I do too. Thank you for thinking of that.
19: So you mentioned, and we only have a minute and a half left, and it's such an important topic, but land justice is so important. You want to at least mention a little bit about that? Because it's an important part of your sensibility for this book.
11: Yes. Well, everywhere I went on this side of the Atlantic to find out where my ancestors had arrived, I found stories of the indigenous people who had been there. And I found stories of why they weren't there anymore. And in some of the cases, I found the intersection, the interface between my family members and their removal or genocide. And so I took that seriously as, one, why hadn't I known that before?
19: Mm-hmm.
11: And so I wanted this book to tell those stories, because I think anywhere you come in America, you're going to find that there were people here before and they were removed somehow to someplace else. And there's been a price to be paid, even among white settlers generations. And so my initial name for this book was Ancestor Project, including reparation, you know, using the word reparations.
19: Right.
11: I hadn't gotten that far to figure out how to do that. And now that's part of my journey is working on what that means to me and how to go about doing that.
19: And we may hear more about that, folks, but unfortunately not today. We've run out of time. Cindy, thank you so much for being here. Folks, the book is Ancestral Landscapes. And on Wednesday, This show will be posted on the chapelboro.com website, and in the little column that I'll write to cover the show will include your contact information, websites, other places where people can learn more about the book and learn more about you. And so you'll find that all there, folks. Thank you so much for being our guest today.
11: Thank you so much for inviting me. This has really been great to talk to you today.
19: And folks, I hope you have the best week you've had this year.
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24: 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Diamond Heels fans will have a chance to see the team in action within the next month. UNC announced its fall scrimmage schedule Friday with four games on tap at Boshimer Stadium and Durham Bulls Athletic Park. The four scrimmages are the most the program has ever staged in a single offseason. Head to our sports section for the details. And while you're there, check out the latest column from Art Chansky. He reacts to bombshell reporting about investigations into Carolina football and why he thinks it spells the end of the Bill Belichick era at UNC. You can find all of that and so much more on chapelboro.com.
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29: Happy summer. I hope everyone is enjoying the heat, the cool evenings, and the rain and the shine. So I thought I would talk about this phrase that I hear. It's becoming more and more in the news and in regular conversation. It's called Cultural Wars. And I want to talk about what is going on with Stephen A. Smith, the $100 million broadcaster for ESPN, and Caitlin Clark, the most popular player in the WNBA, starring for the Indiana Fever. And so when I think about cultural war, you know, I scratch my head because I generally just think about this has something to do with race. And when I looked it up, I got a definition around a social conflict over core values, beliefs, and national identity rather than basic economic policy. And so what we're finding is that it often has traditional or conservative views going against progressive or more liberal ones. And there's a lot of hot topics: abortion, gender, education, and what I believe is the most popular one, because we still haven't come to terms with it, is race and racism in this country. And so I want to start off with Stephen A. Smith. The National Association of Black Journalists, which I am a proud member of, and was blessed to be able to speak at one of their conferences. I'm on the Sports Task Force. The NABJ, about a week ago, issued a thumbs down to Stephen A. Smith. This is a award that they've been giving out since 1989, not every year. But what they're saying is that the recipients of this thumbs down award are not upholding the values that NABJ stands for. NABJ was founded in 1975 in DC. It is a 501c3, and it just has so much to do with the development, the prosperity, the sustenance of Black journalists. There's a wide range of members, from students to professionals to people who are just starting out in the career, in their careers, to people who are veterans. They recognize those who passed away. They lift up those who are just hitting the ball out of the park, so to speak. NABJ members, they participate and serve on domestic and global work, whether that's on a college campus or in a major professional organization. They've got major partners like Fox, CBS News, ABC News, ESPN, Warner Brothers Discovery, GM, NBC Universal, and they had many, many more before the attack on DEI. They're currently in a campaign to raise $15 million to help support their work. NABJ is longstanding. They're not going anywhere. But what happened with this announcement about Stephen A. Smith being someone who is not representing the organization, which he is a member of, over this past year, has become a firestorm. If you are a part of the Black community, and if you are paying attention to social media, you are seeing the thousands upon thousands of comments, memes, commentary, analysis around the NABJ calling out Stephen A. Smith. Stephen A. Smith gave a 45-minute response. He's disappointed in the organization, but that's not what I found troubling. What I found troubling is that he wasn't a reflective person in this. When your peers, your community is calling you out, and in many ways calling you in, they're not expelling you. They're not telling you that you're the worst person in the world. They're asking you to think about your words, because language matters. Language matters greatly. But instead, Stephen A. Smith ranted and talked about how he's going to reveal some things about NABJ and about how they function and how they are being hijacked politically. NABJ, as an organization that represents minoritized people, has to be political. They are the watchdog. They are the ones who hold people accountable in their organization. We should welcome that. I wish more people had a covering, someone that they felt that they were responsible to and responsible for. NABJ represents another system, media, that has restricted or harmed

0: Again, they're journalists, the best of the best. NABJ, I believe, gave Stephen A. Smith a mirror. They weren't voting on what he had done in the past, bringing live TV to the NABJ convention, his ability to be the face of ESPN. They weren't grading him on that. They were grading him on this specific past year and the words that he used to harm those in the Black community. We all need accountability. And I know he's hurting, right? Hurt people hurt people. Again, I just wish he had someone in his life, and maybe he does, but he's not listening to him. They're not listening to him, to them. I wish he had a covering. In the Black church, we call it an armor bearer. In business, we call it a right arm. At home, in the Black community, we might call it big mama, grandma, or grandpa. As in people who love you unconditionally, they are committed to help you see the blind spots with love and to celebrate your wins because they love you. They help you to see what you missed. So I'm not sure what's going to happen in the future, but I do know it was a very poor decision to run to white conservative media to speak your piece. 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
0: Caitlin Clark, the 24-year-old wonderful basketball player, wants to shut up and dribble. Shut up and dribble. That's what LeBron James and other Black activist athletes were told by a white conservative female reporter. As in, don't get involved with social issues. Don't be the one to speak your truth. We don't want to hear from you. Just shut up and dribble. Well, now, Caitlin Clark, who would many argue is the face of the WNBA, being a white, very talented basketball player who has attracted eyeballs from her time at Iowa, lighting it up. In particular, from the three-point line or nearly half court. People are following her. In fact, I watched some of the WNBA games, and I find when the Indiana Fever, when they play on an away court, you hear so many Indiana fans. She's been a great marketing agent for the WNBA. However, there are plenty of legitimate reasons to criticize Clark, and many people are. Her shot selection I find to be very poor. It's one of those ones where the coaches go, no, no, no, yes. And her decision over the past few weeks to try to go one-on-one with some of the best defenders in the WNBA, which usually causes a turnover where she gets her shot blocked. And then, of course, if you watch her play, she has a propensity to dominate the ball, which can be polarizing.

0: I watched some footage of her head coach, Stephanie White, cringing while Caitlin decided to go one-on-one again against one of the best players towards the end of the game. I just wish she would pass the ball more because she is an outstanding passer. And then, of course, what I like to view as bad behavior on the court, her constant whining to officials with the exaggeration. In fact, it reminds me of the number one whiner in the history of college basketball, in my opinion, is Bobby Hurley. It's ugly, it's offensive. And again, watch the videos. Even her father has told her to just stop it. And some would argue that the amount of attention she gets is not in proportion to her accomplishments as a WNBA player, which again will naturally invite skeptics. But Caitlin is tired of the cultural wars. She's trying to just be a basketball player and to improve her team and to have more wins and get great seeding for the playoffs. Now, if you're on the left, as in your politics, and believe that Clark is doing something to foster online racism and harassment towards her opponents, yes, race is playing a big part in all of this in the Caitlin Clark story in the WNBA. If you're on the left, it is apparent that no amount of denunciation will convince you that she just wants to play ball. There are people out there who are attaching her with, assigning her to the MAGA folks. Caitlin Clark has denounced those folks many times over. And if you're on the other side of the spectrum, trying to bait Caitlin into one of these hot button debates that dominates right wing media, you will also find yourself disappointed. Disappointed by her equal opportunity evasiveness. Caitlin doesn't want to play ball. She doesn't want to be involved in the cultural wars. Now, some would argue that she has to. Her platform's too big. How can you not speak on these matters? And I know there have been many, many times over of discussions of whether or not prominent athletes have an obligation to speak up when there is oppression, when there is harm, when there's marginalization. How can you sit back? How can you be on the sideline? Well, one of the topics that has come up that is not racial based, but it's around sexuality. It's around the transgender battle, which I really don't. Well, I understand, but to me, should not even be a topic. Because there are zero transgender women who are trying to play professional basketball. But that's been in the news. And Caitlin doesn't want to participate. In fact, she was quoted as saying, "I think for us, as in ball players, it's not really a discussion we really have in our locker room. I think that's for leagues and governing bodies to work with their athletes to find solutions. But our focus is on basketball. And that's what we talk about and how we can get wins. And obviously, we didn't do that tonight." And then when the reporter tried to continue to get her to speak on it, she just followed up with, "I just answered for you." And so she's getting backlash, being called out for not jumping on the bandwagon for a particular opinion. In fact, there was a right-wing media reporter, commentator, with millions of followers who called out Caitlin Clark and said she might be the biggest coward in the history of sports. Wow. Can't win on this one, Caitlin. Your desire to just chill and just shut up and dribble. There's going to be a cost for this, so I'm hopeful that you can Keep your courage. Keep your strength. Put your head down and just play ball. Being in Tar Heel country, I'm reminded of Michael Jordan when he was criticized for not being more vocal about racism and bigotry. But as Dr. Johnny Smith, professor of sports history, stated, in the long run, Michael Jordan was able to leverage his relationships with corporate America to become a billionaire and the first black majority owner of an NBA team. And in a much more conservative time than we're living in right now, Michael would not have had the same access to becoming a spokesman, and he wouldn't have been able to build the incredible wealth that allowed him to become a pioneer as a team owner and part of the sports ruling class. There's a cost. And as much as Michael Jordan has done for the black community behind the scenes and sometimes in public, right? Michael Jordan did call out some folks. But just shutting up and dribbling, that's hard to do. 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
0: I want to close out talking about the MVP race for the WNBA. What a great season with so many great stories. And I hope you're tuning in. There's so many different ways to watch the WNBA, which can be good and be bad because you're trying to follow where do I pick up the games. But right now, the dominating player over the past, 5 years has been Asia Wilson. She is the star for Las Vegas. Every year, arguably, she is the best. And this year, she is playing like one of the best again. Her team is in the top, going back and forth, one, two, or three, to win the chip. But there's no doubt she is the most impactful player in the WNBA. Whether it's game points, rebounds, assists, hustle, block shots, she does it all. In fact, she could even break her own scoring title record this season. And you dare not go in to the lane without thinking that there's a good chance that your shot's going to be deflected or blocked. In fact, some people say her dominance might even feel boring. But I think that's a huge disservice to the value she's had on the Aces this year. Without her on the court, they generally lose. The second player I want to talk about is one that I've been following since her days at Notre Dame, Olivia Miles. She took her fifth year and went to TCU and learned even more basketball. And she was a high draft pick for Minnesota Lynx, which a lot of people still shake their head about because Minnesota Lynx, they were in the finals last year. How do you end up getting an Olivia Miles? Which speaks to the importance of having a really good capologist, a really good general manager, people who are watching women's basketball regularly to see her talent and her potential. She is a scoring machine. Her passes are hot, her passes are timely, and her passes are just as exciting as her one-on-one moves. Now, she plays on a very, very good basketball team. In fact, the star of the team, arguably the best player in the league, Nafisia Collier, was injured for much of the year. And who carried the team? This rookie baller, Olivia Miles. She's been doing everything for them. As it's been said, she's been hitting on all the right notes with her shooting and passing. She's a baller. I love watching her play. Does she still need to grow? Absolutely. Her assist to turnover ratio needs to improve, but right now, she's in that MVP race. And it's really, really exciting. The last player, which some are surprised and some are actually shaking their head about, is Caitlin Clark. Caitlin is not the best player on Indiana Fever. In fact, it's her teammate. But yet, when she's on the court, she makes a difference. You oftentimes have to find a double team for her. And now that she's back from injury, she makes a difference when she's on the court. She's got a star post player in Aaliyah Boston, which helps a lot as well. But she leads the league in turnovers. But she is a baller. Double-figure score. Her assists are off the chart. And she rebounds. So watch the WNBA. Hopefully you're paying attention. Watch the playoffs, which will be here very soon. And let's see who gets the MVP for the league. Be bold, be blessed. If You Only Knew, with Dr. Debbie Stroman on 97.9 The Hill.
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1: I'm Mike Dubusky. After an Amazon cargo jet careened off the end of the runway at Miami International Airport today.
2: We have at least five deceased individuals, and we have multiple individuals that were transported to local hospitals with unknown injuries.
1: Miami-Dade Sheriff Rosie Cordero Stutz, three of those hospitalized are now said to be in critical condition. Amazon says it's cooperating with investigators and that their deepest sympathies go out to the families, loved ones, and all those affected. President Trump's son-in-law Jared Kushner speaking today after meeting with Ukrainian President Volodymyr Zelensky.
3: Our role is to try to be the ones who are pursuing the peace. And like I said, if it was easy, it would have been done a long time ago. But it's a very important and noble pursuit, and we're going to keep doing it with everything we have.
1: Kushner was there alongside U.S. Special Envoy Steve Witkoff. Yesterday, those two sat down with Russian President Vladimir Putin.